0: Yeah. Possibly.
1: Yeah, yeah. I mean, I
0: maybe
1: think
0: maybe it's too simple.
1: Yeah.
0: But a lot of it comes. A lot of it has got to come like from what we're doing.
1: Yeah, yeah. I think men who aren't misogynist need to advocate for pay equity. You know,
0: it shouldn't just be women screaming for pay equity, isn't it?
1: That's right. So we think that even the ODT did a editorial a few months ago, and they said that pay equity should be an election issue. So and by that I mean, if the party that you're thinking about voting for is not committing to reinstate the legislation or the claims, then you know we're encouraging people not to vote for them, because if you do vote for one of those parties, then you are voting against pay equity.
0: Well, you are, aren't
1: I mean, so you know you're voting against the interests of women, basically, yep. And especially low-paid women.
0: And genuinely, those parties cannot argue that they are dealing with pay equity, because they absolutely categorically aren't. They're doing the opposite of that, right? You know, so don't listen to a national MP or a New Zealand Winston First MP, like I call them, because it's all about Winston. ACT MP tell you that they are, you can vote for them because they are dealing with pay equity, because they're not.
1: They have, the national government just has a long, long history of gutting pay equity. So back in 1990, I think, there was a pay equity union that had been set up by the previous government, and one of the first things that they did was to abolish it. So they absolutely...
0: I find that kind of by not even bipartisan power, that kind of power to just do that wrong. With the majority of government should do you know what I mean? Just because you've got majority of power doesn't mean this is where I think about the sort of super majorities that you have in some other political parties. I don't think you should be able to make those kind of decisions without actually having 80% of bipartisan, across all parties. You kind of go, that's something we should do.
1: I could think. I mean, probably with MMP, we have a closer, you know, that was back in the days of first past the post, I think. And, you know, like it's political sort of system's a bit more representative, I guess, now.
0: We've run out of time, Jen.
1: Oh, well, it's been lovely.
0: I told you that this would fly by, but thank you very much for coming to the show. I feel like we've got another show in you, so we'll get you back at some point in time, maybe after the election, see where we're starting from there. But you just sit there while I round it out. Well, that's a wrap for this week. Thank you for tuning in. I've been Richard Knights, and you've all been wonderful. Remember, if you're looking for a robust, respectful, adult debate about all things local and further afield, and a welcoming online community that doesn't take itself too seriously, come and find What's News on Facebook and join our fun. 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
4: Hear from Dr. Andre Brodkorb, a leading food scientist whose research explores how the structure of food, particularly proteins, influences functional properties and nutritional value. He presents a free public lecture, Morning Breakdown, Breakfast, Fuel and Your Gut, at Castle One Lecture Theatre on Tuesday the 14th of July from 8 a.m. to 8:50 a.m. Using oat porridge and other foods as examples, this lecture will follow the journey of food through the gastrointestinal tract and explore how food structure influences digestion and nutrient absorption. 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The South Dunedin Group meets on Thursday, July 16th from 10 a.m. to 12 p.m. at the South Dunedin Community Hall. The Green Island Group meets on Tuesday, July 21st from 1 p.m. to 3 p.m. at St Mark's Church, Green Island. This month's subject is decluttering. 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

0: 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Registration is required. Phone 03 479 3054. The next Dunedin Record and Pop Culture Fair takes place on Sunday the 19th of July from 1pm to 4pm at Moons, 286 Princess Street. Come along for an afternoon of digging, discovering and hanging out surrounded by music, nostalgia and retro goodness. 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The next free public talk in the Visions for Dunedin, Our Heritage, Our Future series takes place on Wednesday the 29th of July at 5:30pm in the Dunningham Suite on Level 4 of the Dunedin City Library. The speaker will be Sean Brosnan, whose talk is titled The Street Names of Old Dunedin, 1846 to 1901. All are welcome at the invitation of the Southern Heritage Trust, Heritage New Zealand Pōhere Tāonga and the Dunedin Public Libraries. 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Hocken Collections is pleased to present The OG and Manaya, a new exhibition of work by Rhys King, 2025 Francis Hodgkins Fellow at the University of Otago. The exhibition runs until Saturday the 1st of August at the Hocken Gallery, 1st floor, Hocken Collections, 90 Anzac Avenue. Opening hours are Tuesday to Saturday from 10am to 5pm. The Hocken is closed on public holidays. The 2026 Annual General Meeting of the Dunedin Amenities Society will be held on Tuesday the 4th of August at the Bell McEwen Bowling Club Rooms, 31 Bell McEwen Road. The meeting starts at 6pm. Pre-dinner refreshments and light finger food will be served from 5:30 onwards and also following the meeting. A feature of the evening will be a presentation given by Dr. Eva Forster-Garbutt, Manager of Heritage New Zealand. Society members, as well as members of the public who have an interest in preserving and enhancing Dunedin's natural environment and attributes, are welcome to attend.
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My wonderful friends, and welcome to our special radio space today. Big breathe in and big breathe out. Feel your feet on the floor. You are safe, you are loved, and you are right where you belong. Right now, outside in the cold winter sky, a beautiful family of stars has risen. We call them Matariki. Matariki is the Maori New Year. It is the time when the universe whispers to us to do three simple things. Remember those we love, give thanks for the food and family we have right now, and look forward to the future with a giant smile. Today, we are going to listen to six beautiful traditional Maori songs called Waiata and Moteatea. They aren't like the songs on the pop charts. There are no choruses or modern beats. They are flowing, musical stories. Even if you don't understand every single Maori word, I want you to close your eyes and feel the music in your heart. Let the sound wrap around you like a big warm blanket.

Let's start our journey into the night sky. Our very first song is called Ngamata Ote Ariki, which means the eyes of the Lord. Imagine looking up into the dark sky and realizing the stars are looking back down at you like the kindest eyes you've ever seen. This chant tells us that the Creator has hidden treasures of love in the sky just for us. Listen to how deep and steady the voices are. Let it make you feel strong.

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Now, our second song is called Tetara Huo Totoru. This song is a song of support. It reminds us that just like the stars live in a group together, we live in a group too. We need each other. This song

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Feel the gentle rhythm like a happy heartbeat.

Matariki makes us feel a little bit sad, and that is completely okay. This third song is a sad, beautiful chant called Te Tang Ni Ha Nga O Te To. It is a song for the people we love who are no longer with us. Maori tradition says that the people we miss have become bright stars in the sky. If you are missing someone today, hold them in your heart right now as you listen to this soft, crying melody.

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Our next song is full of energy. It is called Te Uruhi o Tupu Anuku. This song is all about the earth, the dirt, and the gardens. It reminds us that when we work hard with our hands, we get delicious food to fill our bellies. It is a song about being healthy, well-fed, and proud of what we can do.

Have you ever had a bad day where your mind felt cloudy or frustrated? This fifth song is called Wairaragini, and it is a powerful cleansing chant. It is like a big spiritual broom that sweeps away all the bad thoughts, the worries, and the hurts from last year. Listen to how strong and sharp the words are. Let them clear your mind so you can feel happy and free.

Our final song today is a grand celebration. It is called Te Kahui o Te Rangi, The Gathering of the Stars. This song tells us to stop looking at the darkness of yesterday. The sun is rising on a brand new year. It tells us to hold on tight to our faith and our hope. Listen to the beautiful voices joining together in harmony. You are part of this beautiful world.

0: a beautiful journey we have taken together through the stars of Matariki. We have looked up at the stars, we have said thank you, and we have remembered our loved ones, and we have cleared away our worries. As we finish our show today, I want you to remember one thing. You are just like those stars in the sky. You are special, you are important, and you have your very own light to shine on the world. No matter how dark the night gets, the light can never be put out. Thank you for listening. Thank you for sharing your heart with me. And happy Matariki to every single one of you. 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Spread love, smile at a friend, and keep shining bright. Goodbye for now.
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1: 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Hello, I'm Matthew Jeffries, and I am the host of Matthew's World, where we talk about NBA basketball and some of my favourite movies, as you all heard in the promo. And this is my co-host, Syra.
2: Kia ora, I am Syra. What are we going to talk about today in Matthew's World?
1: Oh yeah, for this episode of Matthew's World, we will be talking about the Atlanta Hawks and Hawkeye.
2: So, as you can see, we like to do a bit of a theme. Before we get started on that, let's talk about some NBA updates. What's been going on with the recent drafts, Matthew?
1: Oh yeah, the 2026 NBA draft was very brutal, as no teams have forfeited any second round draft picks for free agency violations. The first overall pick went to AJ DeBenster, who was selected by the Washington Wizards as the... Yeah, AJ is a promising young wing out of Duke.
2: Cool, so it'll be cool to see what he ends up being like.
1: Oh yeah.
2: All right, so what are some of the trades that's been happening?
1: Oh yeah. Giannis Antetokounmpo has been traded to the Miami Heat after offers from many teams for the two-time MVP and one-time champ.
2: He would have been pretty popular, right? He's been in the top five quite a lot.
1: Oh yeah.
2: Yeah.
1: Yeah. Jaylen Brown was traded from the Boston Celtics to the Philadelphia 76ers in exchange for the aging star Paul George.
2: Cool.
1: Yeah. The Minnesota Timberwolves

0: had made big moves, dumping Julius Randle to the Brooklyn Nets for cash.
1: Apparently he was quite expensive.
0: Yeah, and trading fan favourite Naz Reid for all-star LaMelo Ball to run alongside Anthony Edwards and Jaden McDaniels.
1: Cool. So the Minnesota Timberwolves will be good to watch.
0: Oh, yeah. Yeah, LeBron James has left the LA Lakers after a successful 8-year tenure with them, in which he won them their 17th ring after a long drought. He has entered free agency and met with most teams within the league.
1: Yeah.
0: And we'll be able to talk about this topic next time.
1: Because he hasn't quite yet chosen, but
0: yeah,
1: by next time we'll definitely know. Thank you. That's exciting to hear what's going on and, you know, get ready for the next season.
0: Yep.
1: Going to play some music.
0: Oh, yeah. The song you're going to be listening to is Hawks and Doves by Neil Young from 1980. So, very nostalgic. So, enjoy the song.
1: Here we go.

0: this is Matthew's World. The song you just listened to was Hawks and Doves by Neil Young from 1980.
1: Hawks and Doves.
0: Oh, Hawks and Doves.
1: Yeah, they're birds.
0: Oh, yeah.
1: Right on theme with our show topic.
0: Oh, yeah. And there's an NBA team that's got the name in it.

0: It's time for NBA chats. Yep.
1: All right, Matthew.
0: And it's the Atlanta Hawks. And, yeah, the Atlanta Hawks were formed in 1946. They play their home games at State Farm Arena in Atlanta.
1: Have they been known by any other names?
0: Yeah. In 1946, when they were formed as the Buffalo Bisons, they then became the Tri-City Blackhawks in 1946. They relocated to the Milwaukee in 1951, where they became the Milwaukee Hawks from 1951 to 1955. They moved to St. Louis, where they took on the name St. Louis Hawks, and finally, in 1968, they moved to Atlanta, where they are now known as the Atlanta Hawks.
1: So they've had heaps of names.
0: Yeah.
1: Have they won any championships?
0: The Atlanta Hawks only won one NBA title, and that was in 1958, after they defeated the Boston Celtics in six games. Yeah, game six was a close game, as the score was 111 and 108. This was when the Boston Celtics were really dominating the league, as it was during their dynasty from 1957 to 1969. The Hawks had Bob Pettit in the team, and the Celtics had Bill Russell at that time.
1: Oh, a couple of really big famous players.
0: Yep.
1: That would have been exciting. And there have been some rivalries?
0: Oh, yeah. The Atlanta Hawks has had a few rivalries over the years, including a rivalry with the Boston Celtics, which lasted over 50 years. The two teams faced each other in the NBA playoffs 11 times, including four times in the finals. So while the Hawks have only won one championship, they have come close a few times.
1: Yeah, sounds like it.
0: Yeah.
1: Right, so who are some of the past players that we would have heard about?
0: Oh, yeah. Dominic Wilkins played for the Atlanta Hawks from 1982 to 1994. He was the all-time leader in scoring and he was the face of the team in the 1980s. Yeah, Trae Young played for the Atlanta Hawks from 2018 to 2026. He was the leading scorer and he also led the team to the 2021 Eastern Conference Finals, where they lost in six games against the Milwaukee Bucks. He has now been traded to the Washington Wizards.
1: Cool.
0: Yeah. Bob Pettit played for the Hawks from 1954 to 1965. He was the first NBA player to score more than 20,000 points in his career.
1: Oh, that's a lot. I wonder if many people have done that since.
0: Oh, yeah. Pete Maravich, nicknamed Pistol Pete, played for the Atlanta Hawks for four seasons, starting in 1970. He is a Hall of Famer, averaging 24.3 points a game.
1: Is that good?
0: Yeah, that's pretty good.
1: Okay, cool. Awesome. So who are some of their current players that are worth talking about?
0: Oh, yeah. Jalen Johnson is a small forward known for his scoring abilities, especially his catch-and-shoot three-point jumper. He is a versatile player who can play defense anywhere on the court as well.
1: Yep, heard of him.
0: CJ McCollum is probably the second best player on the team. He helped the team get to an 11-game winning streak. He is versatile, he is a good shooter, and has good footwork. Dyson Daniels has really good defensive and stealing abilities. He is considered one of the best two-way guards in the NBA, which means he excels at both ends of the court.
1: Do you like those players, Matthew?
0: Oh, yeah, they're pretty good.
1: Cool. So how are the Atlanta Hawks doing now?
0: Yeah, they did make it to the NBA playoffs this season, but were swept away by up-and-coming champions, the New York Knicks, in six games during the first round of the playoffs.
1: No, you didn't mind that, did you?
0: Yeah, they finished sixth in the Eastern Conference Finals this season.
1: Yeah, if people listening don't already know, the New York Knicks is Matthew's team.
0: Yep.
1: All right, do we have any fun facts?
0: Yeah, the Atlanta Hawks franchise has played in five cities, like, as I mentioned, during, like, when they got their name from, when they were known by their names.

0: The name was originally Black Hawks in...
1: Oh, hang on. So what are the five cities?
0: Buffalo, Tri-Cities, Milwaukee, St. Louis, and now Atlanta.
1: Yeah, cool.
0: Yeah. Yeah. Their name was originally Black Hawks in 1948 after Chief Black Hawk of the Sauk Nation. Yeah, they have gained a reputation for embracing international talent. Last season, they set an NBA record for having up to 11 international players in a single season.
1: Oh, wow, that's cool.
0: Yeah.
1: Right, so what do you think, Matthew?
0: Yeah, I think the team may need some improvement. Like, I'm sure it would be good if they made it to the NBA Finals again after such a long time. So good luck to them and to the rest of the other teams.
1: Yeah.
0: Now that Trae Young has been traded, they need another superstar.
1: Yeah. And they didn't get any superstars this week?
0: Unfortunately, no.
1: Oh, what a shame. Yeah. Oh, well, maybe there'll be some up-and-coming ones that we don't know about yet.
0: Yep.
1: Maybe some of the rookies. Yep. All right. Thank you for that. Going to have another song?
0: Oh, yeah. The song you're going to be listening to is Hawkeye's Theme by Christophe Beck, Michael Paris Giffers from the Hawkeye Show. So... enjoy the show, as I'm sure you will.

0: This is Matthew's World. Yeah, the song you just listened to was Hawkeye's theme from the Hawkeye show that aired on Disney Plus in 2021 by Christopher Beck and Michael Paraskevis, and that's the character we're going to be talking about next. Matthew's Movie of the Week. Oh, and before we get into this, there's going to be a lot of spoilers, so you know what that means.
1: Spoiler!
0: But if you don't mind spoilers, but...
2: Just carry on listening. Yeah. Hawkeye.
0: Yeah, Hawkeye made his comic book debut in Tales of Suspense number 57 in September 1964. He is a superhero with amazing skills at archery.
2: All right, and so what franchise is he with, and who plays him?
0: Oh, yeah, Hawkeye is in the Marvel franchise and is played by Jeremy Renner.
2: Cool. So, tell us about the movies he's been in.
0: Oh, yeah, he first appeared in a cameo in Thor 2011. He was guarding Thor's hammer under S.H.I.E.L.D. after Thor was banished to Earth.
2: So this was before he was an Avenger, but when he was like a S.H.I.E.L.D. agent?
0: Yep.
2: Okay.
0: Yeah, he was in the Avengers as one of the original group, released in 2012. Avengers Age of Ultron, released in 2015. Captain America Civil War, released in 2016. And Avengers Endgame, released in 2019.
2: Cool. And tell us about his own show.
0: Oh, yeah. He also had his own show, which aired in 2021. In the MCU timeline, it took

0: place in December 2024, set a year after Avengers Endgame, where his family was returned to him after losing them in the blip. Cool. This series follows Clint Barton as he attempts to return to his family for Christmas. However, he is reluctantly pulled into a criminal conspiracy when a 22-year-old archer and superfan, Kate Bishop, accidentally stumbles upon his old vigilante suit. She becomes his sidekick.
1: Those criminals are always thwarting your attempts to have just a nice Christmas, aren't they?
0: Yeah.
1: Always interrupting.
0: Yep.
1: Okay, so tell us about Hawkeye's background.
0: Clint Barton, a.k.a. Hawkeye, is a very skilled archer. He was a special agent of S.H.I.E.L.D. and a founding member of the Avengers. His skills are being a very skilled archer as he hasn't missed a shot.
1: That sounds like a superpower.
0: Yeah, he is extremely accurate. He has a range of special arrows that can pierce, explode, stun, electrocute, disable electronics, and arrows used for grappling and ziplining.
1: He's just got one for everything.
0: Yeah.
1: Right. So what side was he on in the Civil War? Because you said he was in the Captain America Civil War movie.
0: Oh, yep. Hawkeye came out of retirement to join Captain America's side in the Civil War. They believe superheroes should make their own decisions without government interference, as they didn't agree with the Sokovia Accord, which wanted to regulate the activities of superheroes. Those for it felt the Avengers need accountability. Those against it, like Captain America and Hawkeye, feared it would place too much power with politicians.
1: Yeah. Were you Team Cap or Team Iron Man in that?
0: Team Cap.
1: Yeah, I think so.
0: What about you?
1: Yeah, I mean, in the movie I was Team Cap. I can see both sides, but Team Cap. Who were some of his enemies and some of his besties?
0: His enemies were Loki, Thanos, Ultron during the Avengers movies. His besties were Natasha Romanoff, a.k.a. Black Widow. They worked as S.H.I.E.L.D. agents before joining the Avengers. He is close with Kate Bishop as he was her mentor.
1: Cool.
0: Hawkeye was a family man and very protective. He kept his family secret to keep them safe.
1: And so Ronan. Tell us about Ronan.
0: Yeah, when his family was erased from existence, thanks to Thanos' snap, Clint became the killer called Ronan. He spent the 5 years killing criminals who had survived the blip.
1: So would you place him as a goodie or a baddie?
0: I guess he was like hell-bent. Oh yeah, he is usually a goodie. He was briefly brainwashed by Loki in the first Avengers movie, which temporarily made him a villain. As Ronan, he is a vigilante, taking matters into his own hands, which I guess can cause trouble, and it's not very legal.
1: There's a bit of a grey area there, eh?
0: Yeah.
1: Right, so what happened with the Soul Stone in Avengers Endgame?
0: Yeah, in Avengers Endgame, where they needed to find all the Infinity Stones, Hawkeye and Black Widow went to find the Soul Stone. The Soul Stone was guarded by Red Skull, who was a villain from Captain America, the First Avenger, as Hydra. Red Skull said the only way they could get the stone was by one of them sacrificing themselves for the other. A soul for a soul. Hawkeye and Black Widow were best friends, so they both wanted to save each other, and they fought each other to be the one to die. Black Widow jumped to her death, allowing him to survive and claim the stone. That was very emotional for him, losing his best friend.
1: Yeah, that was a really sad part of that movie.
0: Yeah.
1: What do you think of him? What do you think of Hawkeye?
0: I think he's a pretty good character. Like, I say he's kind of protective of his family. Like, he doesn't tell anyone about it.
1: Yeah, that was cool.
0: Yeah. His archery is so great, he probably could even hit his target blindfolded as he never misses a shot.
1: Yep. All right, time for rankings. Best film.
0: The best film that Hawkeye was in, the Hawkeye's best moment was the first Avengers movie when where he gets his gets brainwashed and then gets, like, free, even though I still think Avengers Endgame is probably the best.
1: Yeah, but as far as, like, Hawkeye's journey, it was bigger in that movie, eh?
0: Oh, yeah.
1: Best skill?
0: Yeah, his archery, but he's also good at, like, fighting.
1: Cool. Best moment?
0: Fighting a bunch of Chitauri in the Avengers.
1: Cool. Okay, the hardest decision.
0: Oh, yeah. Seeing his best friend, Black Widow,

watu o matou, matou tangi atu, I lautau singa malawalofa. 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So I fua mai a manuia, God bless.

0: Dunedin Voices, Dunedin Stories.
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1: Yo, yo, yo, Fact Beast Explorers. 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I'm Ajax, your one-person fact machine, and today we're blasting into the stars because this episode is all about something very truly special. It's Matariki! That's right, we're talking about the Māori New Year, a celebration connected in a tiny-looking group of stars that actually has a massive story behind it. So buckle up, because today we're travelling through space, history, culture, legends, and whatnot. This is fact-based, Matariki edition. And remember, guys, if you have been listening to Fact Beast with Ajax over the past few years, then you'll probably know that this is actually my fourth edition. Isn't that awesome? I've run the podcast for 4 years, and every single year, the one connection I have is Matariki. I've always been doing that. That's very special to me. And I've also been doing this kind of tradition, I'll call it, which I'll tell you later. But for now, let's start off with what even is Matariki. Because it might sound like a lot. So what is Matariki? Is it a festival? Is it a star? Is it a holiday? Is it a bunch of stars just hanging out in space? Well, to be honest, it's all of those, if you think about it. Matariki is the Māori name for a cluster of stars, also known internationally as the, let me try to pronounce this, Pleiades star cluster. I always have a problem with saying Pleiades. I think I'll get it this year, and I think I did. But tell me if I'm wrong. A star cluster is basically a group of stars that form together and are traveling through space together, like a giant cosmic squad. And this is the coolest friend group ever. I'll tell you who's in this friend group later. And except of walking around a school hallway, this wonderful friend group is flying through the galaxy. Damn, they're lucky. Do you think they have classes? Or have they already finished taking school? The Matariki star cluster is made off of hundreds of stars. But when humans look up from Earth, what do I see? We eventually see 7 main stars. And here's a fun fact about those. Those stars are not actually close together like they appear. Have you ever looked up into the sky and then, especially when it's Matariki time, and you say, wow, they must be really good friends. They're so close to each other. But they're not. Space is just doing a little optical illusion. Some of those stars are hundreds of light years away. And what is a light year, if you ask me that? It's a distance light travels in 1 year. Light moves insanely fast, about 300,000 kilometers per every second.

Wow, that's crazy. So when does Matariki even happen? Well, I love to tell you, it's, well, today. Yeah, Matariki falls today in the 10th of July. So while you're listening to this, you're probably celebrating Matariki. If not, then you're probably already celebrating Matariki because it was in the morning. So yeah, this is where things get interesting. The Māori New Year begins when the Matariki star cluster rises in the sky before dawn during the winter period, which is right now. The exact date changes every year because it follows the Māori lunar calendar called the Manamataka. It depends on the stars, the moon, and traditional knowledge passed down through generations. So it's not like Christmas or your birthday. They always say the same. Stay the same. In Aotearoa, New Zealand, Matariki became a public holiday for the first time in 4 years ago, which was 2022. That was a huge moment because it recognised and celebrated Mātauranga Māori, Māori knowledge and traditions. But remember, Matariki itself is not a new thing. Māori have been observing and understanding these stars for generations. And hey, this year, I guess we aren't the luckiest batch of Matariki seers. Is that what you call them? Because, yes, we have a public holiday, but it fits perfectly in the school holidays. If it wasn't the school holidays, we'll have an extra day off, am I right? So yeah, whoever made Matariki a public holiday, thank you so much. We don't need to go to school, and we get to eat wonderful kai, look at stars, and barely do any work. Isn't that fun? Now let me tell you the three key things of Matariki. The three key things are remembering, celebrating, and looking forward. So remembering, this is about honoring the people who have unfortunately and sadly passed away. Matariki is a time to remember your ancestors, family members, and the ones you love most. And yeah, that could be your pet dog that's going, ruff, ruff. It's all about looking back and recognizing the people who helped shape who we are. Celebrating. Matariki is about coming together after all. We celebrate the Māori New Year. We eat wonderful kai, which is probably my favourite part. I know I'm a big bag, but still. And looking forward. This is about planning for the future. And actually, this is some things you do on other, like, New Years as well. Like, the normal New Year, not Matariki, the New Year with the Gregorian calendar. What do? You make goals for the future. You plan for the future. Exactly what happens in Matariki as well. Now, it's time for, I won't call it revealing, but it's time for me to tell you about the nine stars. So the first star is Pohutukawa, called the Memory Star. This star is connected with those who have passed away. During Matariki, people remember ancestors, family members, and who are no longer with us. And we also have Tupuanuku, the Earth Food Star. This star connects us to the food that grows in the ground, like kumara, vegetables, plants, and crops. For Māori, understanding the land was incredibly important because survival depended on knowing when to plant, when to harvest, and care for resources. Now let's move on to Tupuarangi, the sky food star. Now, when we look upwards, Tupuarangi is connected with the food from the sky. No, I don't mean like literally from the sky, like apples just start falling down. I mean like the birds and other resources connected to the heavens. Traditional Māori knowledge

includes deep understanding of animals, seasons, and the environment. People watched signs in nature to understand what was happening around them. These stars were basically a part of an ancient information system. Whitey, the freshwater star. Meet Whitey. Whitey represents freshwater environments. That means rivers, streams, lakes, and also the creatures living there. Freshwater is one of the most important things on Earth. Humans need it, plants need it, animals need it. Without water, life literally cannot happen. Whitey reminds us to protect our freshwater taonga, our treasures. Waita, the ocean star. Ocean explorers, this one's for you. Waita represents the ocean and everything connected to it. The sea has always been incredibly important for Māori communities. It provides food, connects places, and holds stories. The ocean is also a massive part of Earth's ecosystem. Fun fact, around 70% of Earth's surface is covered by ocean. That means our planet is basically a giant space marble with a lot of water in it. Isn't that crazy to think about? Oh, now also we have... Do you know who it is? Ururangi, the wind star. Now you must be wondering, well, how does this help? It really does. This star connects with the winds. Winds might seem invisible, but it has a huge power. It moves weather systems, affects oceans, spreads seeds, and shapes landscapes. Traditional Māori navigators understood winds and weather patterns to travel across huge distances. Imagine crossing the Pacific Ocean using knowledge of stars, currents, and winds. Well, thank you to Ururangi. That's next level navigation. Now Waipunarangi, the rain star. This star represents rain. Again, rain is one of nature's greatest gifts. It fills rivers, helps crops grow, supports forests, keeps ecosystems alive. Sometimes we complain about rainy days, like now, but without rain, Earth would be a different place. And finally, the dream star. Dream in both ways. Hiwaitirangi. This star is connected with hope, wishes, and goals for the future. During Matariki, people often think about what they want to achieve for the year ahead. Maybe learning a new skill, helping others, and obviously looking after the environment. Maybe trying something brave. It's basically the universe saying, dream big. Now, how big? Up to you. Now we have the superstar herself, Matariki. Matariki is the main star of the cluster and is connected with well-being, health, and bringing people together. The name Matariki is often explained as coming from Ngamata o te Ariki Tawhiri Matea, meaning the eyes of the god Tawhiri Matea. According to some Māori legends and the story I love, Tawhiri Matea, the god of wind, became so angry after the separation with Rangi Nui and the Sky Father and Papatuanuku, the Earth Mother, that he tore out his eyes and threw them into the heavens. Those eyes became the stars of Matariki. Pretty epic, right? That's why I absolutely love that story. And, well, it's Matariki time, so I guess stories are very important. Now, I guess, let's move on to some crazy Matariki space facts. Before we leave the Star Squad, here are some galaxy-level facts. Get it? Because the galaxy is super high and stuff? Okay, first, the Matariki star cluster is also called Pleiades. It's located in the constellation Taurus. The stars are around 440 light years away from Earth. The cluster contains hundreds of stars, even though we usually only see the brightest ones, which are in the Star Squad,
And most cultures around the world have stories about the Pleiades, because humans everywhere have looked up

0: and wondered about these stars. So basically, these stars are not just decoration. They're a giant cosmic calendar, history book, and a reminder that humans have always looked to the sky for answers. Okay, fact beasters, time for the random fact explosion. Here's fact number one. Matariki star cluster is ancient. The stars formed millions of years ago. That means these stars existed before humans were writing books, building cities, or even creating most of the things we see today. Fact number two. Looking at the stars is actually looking into the past, because light takes time to travel. The light from the stars shows us what those stars looked like when the light left them. A telescope is basically a time machine. Fact number three. Matariki can be seen in many places around the world. Different cultures have noticed the same star cluster and created their own stories and meanings about it. The star connects humans across oceans and generations. Now, that's what I call a superb madness. Space is silent. Sound needs something to travel through, like air, because space is mostly a vacuum. Explosions in the air would not sound like movies make them seem. No giant boom, just cosmic silence. Now let's talk Matariki traditions. There are a lot of traditions that happen on Matariki. So what do people actually do during Matariki, if you ask me? Well, different communities celebrate in different ways. Common activities like that you do in Matariki are something like sharing kai with your family and friends. Yep, definitely doing that. Remembering ancestors. Yeah, doing that as well. Storytelling. As I said before, in Matariki, you can never be celebrating Matariki without some stories. So yeah, storytelling is definitely there. And Fact Beast with Ajax is a wonderful place for that. Here, we believe that every child or anything really needs a story to make it work. And you learn about Maori knowledge. Well, obviously, because you're doing that right now, aren't you? You get to create art. Wow, my sister would really love that part. She loves doing her art. Planting trees or gardens? Yeah, we'll get to do that as well, even though it's the winter time. Maybe all the crops won't grow, but still, yeah. And we set goals for the future. And actually, one thing I forgot to add is spending time together. There's no Matariki without you spending time together, is there? Now I'm going to tell you why Matariki really matters. We've talked about what it is, where it is, when it is, and all those stuff. But now, why does Matariki matter? Well, obviously, that's a big question. Why does Matariki matter? Well, it matters because it reminds us that humans are connected to each other and other things. Like, we are connected to the environment, the past, the future, and even the stars above us, obviously. And a lot of modern life is about moving quickly. Notifications, messages, videos, school, work, more notifications. But Matariki gives people that time and chance to stop and think. Who helped me get here? What am I grateful for? Who am I grateful for? What do I want to achieve? How can I look after the world around me? That's a pretty awesome message from a group of stars. And hey, this is why you never judge a book by its cover or without seeing something completely. Now, let me give you a fact-based challenge. All right, listeners, challenge time. Your mission tonight, or wherever you can, look up at the sky. Try find the Matariki star cluster. Then ask yourself three questions. Number one, who are some people I want to remember and appreciate? Number two, what is something I can celebrate? Number three, what's one goal I want to chase? And after that, well, congratulations. I'll give you a pre-congratulations because I know you'll do it. You've completed the fact-based Matariki mission. And there we have it, fact-beasters. We learn that Matariki is not just a group of stars. It's story, it's science, it's culture, it's family. All of these things blended together. It's remembering where we came from and imagining where we can go. Dream big, as Hiwai Te Rangi says. The universe is huge, but sometimes the biggest ideas come from simply just looking up. Thanks for joining me on Fact Beast. And before I leave you, there's one tradition I really want to carry on. Song time. I've done this for the past 4 years, and here I'll do it again. Waiti waita waipunarangi tupua nuku tupua rangi ururangi poutakawa hi waite rangi e matariki. One more time. Waiti waiti waipunarangi tupua nuku tupua rangi ururangi poutakawa hi waite rangi e matariki. Okay, one more time, okay? And this is the end, I'll promise you. Waiti, waiti, waipunarangi, tupua nuku, tupua rangi, ururangi pohutakawa, hiwaete rangi,
1: matariki.
0: Woo! 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
1: Kia ora, assalamu alaikum and hello friends. Welcome to Global Kids with Khaled on ORFM Youth Zone, where we explore the world together through stories, adventures and smiles. Today's guest has spent much of her life using words and listening to people. She worked as a broadcaster, lawyer, teacher, and community leader, and she now represents people across Tahiti. But today, I want to discover the person behind all those worlds. I want to know what she was like as a child, what makes her laugh, how she finds courage, and what she has learned from listening to people's stories. Kia ora, Ingrid, thank you so much for joining me. Before we begin, what's one little thing that has made you smile recently?
2: Oh, kia ora and assalamu alaikum. Just watching you sitting here broadcasting like this so professionally is making me smile. I think it's wonderful. And actually, it reminds me of when I was a 12-year-old, I used to do a show on Radio Pacific in Auckland.
1: Oh.
2: And I remember how exciting it was. I somehow got this show and there were a couple of us. There was a young boy called Jonathan who, from memory, was blind and me. And every Sunday we'd go in and we would have our own show. So this is exciting.
1: Oh, so you're just like me.
2: That's right.
1: That's such a lovely way to begin. I think little moments can sometimes tell us a lot about a person. So what were you like when you were 10 years old? Were you like curious, talkative, or were you like quieter than people might expect?
2: Very good question. I've always been curious. I think curiosity is a... we have our good attributes and our bad ones. Curiosity is something I really value in people because it gives you such an enjoyment of life and so much breadth of experience. I probably talked less than I do now. I think I wasn't as confident as I am now, so I was quite reserved. And I remember my mum used to always say to me, "Smile, Ingrid, smile." So I must have had quite a serious face.
1: Oh, that's still awesome. You look really pretty. When you were my age, what did you imagine your grown-up life would look like?
2: I had a big imagination. I loved broadcasting. And as I was driving here, I was remembering that back in those days we had a tape cassette. And one of my first experiences of kind of real broadcasting in a way was doing an assignment at school when I was probably about 10 years old, where I went round with a little tape cassette and microphone and I recorded people and you could edit it on the tape cassette. And I remember how much I enjoyed that. And I was thinking, why did I enjoy it? And I think I just enjoyed the creative process of putting something together and telling a story. So for me, telling stories, even at that age, was really important. I loved telling stories, and I also saw lots of inequality. As a 10-year-old, I remember seeing things that I knew were very wrong, and sometimes the adults around me were accepting them as normal. And I remember feeling frustrated and not understanding why they could think these things were normal when they were unfair.
1: Oh, you're so full of bravery. I really love communicating with people, but overall, I'm pretty shy, but you're really brave. Did any part of that dream come true in a surprising way?
2: I think you're very brave doing a radio show, so you're braver than you realise. And a lot of it has come true. I mean, I became a broadcaster. I became a journalist. My family listened to a lot of news and radio and TV. My parents were quite obsessed with the news. So when I was at school and we had dinner together, we wouldn't really talk so much about our lives. We would often talk about what was going on in the world. And I think that really shaped me. And it made me curious to go out into the world. I had a job when I was, before I became an MP, where I worked for something called the British Council. And I got to travel

0: a lot. And that was a wonderful dream come true because I was able to go overseas for my work, meet lots of different people from different cultures and work on things that I was passionate about in countries across East Asia in particular. I went to Myanmar when it was called Burma and before it opened up, and I had lots of adventures. So I think, again, curiosity helped me make those dreams come true.
1: Yeah, that's a really great way. How many countries have you been?
0: I've lost count.
1: So many.
0: Yeah, I've been very lucky.
1: Oh, yeah, that's a really great way. What's something about young Ingrid that is still a part of you today?
0: I think my curiosity and also my sense of justice. Like, I really do remember thinking things were unfair, and that's got worse for me rather than better. And instead of thinking, well, nobody can change the world, what I've had to learn is that you can change the world, but you need other people to do it with. And so finding your so-called tribe, finding your group where you can work together to build a movement has been something that's been a lifelong journey of learning for me, because as much as we want to make a difference by ourselves, we are so much more powerful when we do it together with other people. And sometimes that means slowing down a little bit as well, because you've got to take people with you.
1: Yeah, that's a really great message. So was there an adult that made you feel truly heard when you were a child?
0: I think my parents did, and I can see that you're really lucky with your parents. They didn't stop me if I said I wanted to be something. They would say, oh, how are you going to do that? Or when are you going to do that? They never said, oh, you can't do that. So I was very blessed to have parents that gave me that confidence. In terms of role models, I have to say that when I was a teenager, and in my early 20s, it's probably more my early 20s, Helen Clark was the Prime Minister. And so it was very normal for me to see a woman politician in the highest office of leadership. And I'm grateful to that. She gave me my bravery award that I got when I went to the Asian tsunami and covered it for journalism. But it was very normal to see a woman in that position. And I think that's a blessing, because we can only aspire to the things that we can see around us. It takes a huge imagination to break through barriers if you don't have those role models there.
1: Oh, and what did that person, what did your parents do that made you feel important?
0: They listened. So they listened, they engaged in my world, they answered my questions. Mum was a little bit more anxious. If I said I was going to go off and do stuff, she would worry about my safety. But my dad never worried about it at all. And I feel very lucky that I didn't feel scared of going into situations. Some of them I probably should have felt a bit scared of, conflict zones like in the Solomon Islands and so on. But I always just had this confidence that if I was there for the right reasons and telling the right stories and, you know, didn't do silly things, that I would be safe.
1: Yeah, that shows you are really brave. Now it's time for a quick game called This or That. So I'll give you two choices and you have to pick one. You can explain your answer if you would like.
0: Sure.
1: A quiet morning or a busy afternoon?
0: A quiet morning.
1: Same. Books or movies?
0: Probably books, but I tend to like non-fiction, which means factual books.
1: Yeah, same with me. I love non-fictional books. Tea or coffee?
0: Coffee. But I have both. I always have a tea when I wake up and then I have a coffee.
1: Oh, same with my parents. They drink tea in the morning and coffee at night. The beach or the mountains?
0: The beach. I love the beach. I've always lived near the sea. And if I can't be near the sea, I feel like there's something a bit wrong. So very lucky to have always lived near the water.
1: Yeah, same. I'm not really into hiking or stuff. I really love the beach.
0: I do like mountains, but if I had to choose, I'd choose the beach.
1: Yeah, same. Planning everything or being spontaneous?
0: A bit of both. My nature is spontaneous, but I've learned as I've become an adult that planning is really, really important. I find planning a bit boring, so I'm in a privileged position to have people that help me to plan and help me keep on task. Because my nature is, because I'm very curious, is to run off and get distracted by something that isn't on task. And so I do need the planning.
1: Yeah, definitely. You do need planning. And you need time to do it, so I always have...

0: some spare time to do planning. A big community celebration or a quiet dinner with just family?
1: Probably both. I really enjoy my community celebrations, particularly in my role as an MP. It's one of my favourite parts of the job because I'm connecting with people, which I love, and I'm listening and seeing the impact of policies and, you know, whether life is good or bad. But I really love my family time as well.
0: Yeah, like you said before, you're really brave, so I think you should, you know, connect with people more. But a little bit of both. Traveling somewhere new or returning to a favorite place, like your home country?
1: Probably traveling somewhere new.
0: Yeah, same. I really want to also explore. Speaking to a large crowd or having just a meaningful conversation with just like one person?
1: Probably having a meaningful conversation with one person. I've been very lucky lately. There's been a story going on about some things that have happened at a local mental health institution, and lots of really brave people have come forward, and I've been having one-on-one conversations with them, sharing their stories with me, both patients and former staff. And it's been a privilege to connect with them. And even though some of it's on phone calls, I feel the connection very quickly.
0: Yeah.
1: And I'm amazed at how generous they are.
0: And it feels good.
1: It feels wonderful. And you lose time and you lose yourself in those moments. And those are the really golden moments for me.
0: Yeah, same with me. It feels really good. Helping someone with advice or just simply sitting and listening?
1: Bit of both.
0: Yeah, same with me. So you've spent a lot of your time listening to people and sharing their stories. What makes someone feel safe enough to tell you something important?
1: That's a really searching question. It's a great question. And I've thought about it myself because I do have an ability to get people to share things with me that are quite personal. I think it comes down to dignity. I think that when people feel that you're listening with in a way that allows their dignity to come through and doesn't judge them and doesn't feel sorry for them as well. So really understanding that their experience is their experience and there's no judgment or emotional response, it's just opening a space for them to be heard. I think that's when people can really feel safe to share. And I've been lucky that people have been very generous to share their stories with me.
0: Yeah, same. And it's like the meaningful one. It's really good. Just with one person, you can connect a lot.
1: Yeah, and I'm somebody who doesn't like people feeling sorry for me. And I think often when we hear of hardship as a human being, it's easy to feel sorry for someone. Because I don't like that feeling, I don't do that to other people. And sometimes that's what enables them to feel that dignity that otherwise they might not feel.
0: Yeah. Sometimes people think brave means not feeling afraid. What do you think brave really means?
1: Sometimes it means not feeling afraid, even when you probably should, because you're so single-minded about the outcome. I think it's also just really having self-confidence about what your own values are and understanding that in your world what is right and wrong. So you have to be very sure of your values. And then you might be aware that other people are not going to agree with you, but it doesn't matter because what matters to you is being true to your own values.
0: Yeah, and I totally agree. You once worked as a broadcaster after a terrible tsunami. When many people had experienced something very sad. So how do you speak with someone about a painful experience while still protecting their feelings?
1: I think it comes back to what I said before about holding space.
0: Yeah.
1: I can tell you a story about my tuk-tuk driver at the Asian tsunami when I first was able to get out of the airport precinct. And he drove me around and he couldn't speak much English and I certainly couldn't speak any Indonesian. But at some point, I was feeling a bit sad. I was sitting there feeling sad because it was my one-year-old daughter's birthday and she was in New Zealand. And he could see I was sad and he said, "You look sad." And I said, "Yeah, my daughter's birthday." And then he just looked really wistful and he said, "My daughter and my three other children died in the tsunami."
0: Oh.
1: And I said, "How did you survive?" And he said that he'd gone up to the hospital to see his mother-in-law and that was the only reason that he was saved. And it was such a powerful exchange.

0: strange because he didn't say it in a judging way. He just said it as a statement of fact, and it made us incredibly connected, and it made me realise how brave and strong these people were. And I thought to myself in that moment, no matter how bad life gets, I'm never ever going to feel sorry for myself like this, because there's always people who are really struggling. And I've managed to hold on to that a little bit. Sometimes I feel sorry for myself, but I try to let it go really quickly.
1: Oh, that's really sad for that person. Have you ever asked someone a simple question and received an answer that stayed with you for years?
0: Probably that one, actually. And I think the fact that he was driving and helping me to get the stories out was his way of trying to deal with the situation he was in, rather than sitting by himself at home and just feeling so devastated. So there was a reciprocal relationship there, meaning even though he was helping me a lot more than I was helping him, he was still getting something, and so we just got on with it. And that moment has stayed with me forever.
1: Yeah, I don't know how people can feel like that, and they can be so brave. I've never been in a situation like that, but I hope I don't. Sometimes children have something important to say, but adults are busy or think they're too young. What do you wish adults would listen to children about more carefully?
0: I think a lot of things, because I know that as even a 7, 8, 9-year-old, I knew what was right and wrong. I knew when people were being isolated or bullied, not even by children, but by parents or by teachers. They made decisions about things that I knew were wrong. Some of them were, I'll give you an example, was there were some parents back in the day when there wasn't a lot of kapa haka around, there were some parents that didn't want their children to come on the noho marae, to the marae, because they didn't like the whole te ao Māori thing. Even as a 7-year-old, I thought, these parents are really crazy, like, that's silly, and they're making their kids feel left out, and they're causing this problem when there doesn't need to be one. So if we understand that children know what is right and wrong as much as adults do, sometimes more, then we need to open our ears and allow them to follow their hearts and not try to shape and control what children think too much, because the world is not a great place at the moment, and I think if we listen to children more, it could be a bit better.
1: Yeah, I agree. And sometimes I have something important to say, but mostly my parents might be busy that time. But this is really good advice, and a really, really beautiful advice.
0: And it's a good reminder to me to listen to my 12-year-old son, because he's often busy. And sometimes it's something small, like, hey, Mum, come and watch this thing that I've seen on the screen. And I'm like, oh, the screen. But then he shows me, and it's a really cool thing. And I'm like, oh, I'm so glad my son's curious and he's learning these things from a screen. It's not all bad. So that's one example.
1: Yeah, and I hope lots of parents are listening to this too. Have you ever felt nervous about speaking up, even when you knew something mattered? And what helped you find your courage?
0: I feel nervous a lot speaking up because often, there's other agendas at play, and it's not always convenient for me to speak up. And so every day I'm often in a situation where I'm thinking, do I need to speak up about this, or should I stay in my lane? Most of the time I speak up, and it comes back to that internal questioning of what is right for me, and what is right for the people I serve in Tairi. And particularly as an electorate MP, I'm very aware that that I have this role. My political party has a part to play, but it's the people of Tairi that chose me, and therefore that's the first people that I turn to think, who do I need to serve?
1: Yeah, it's really good that you're aware. Okay, so now I'm going to give you some imaginary powers.
0: Okay, cool.
1: But you can only choose one each time.
0: Okay.
1: So pretty much like, would you rather? Would you rather have the power to make every child feel confident, or make every adult listen more carefully?
0: Every child feel confident.
1: Would you rather be able to remove one worry from every person, or give everyone one happy memory?
0: Remove every worry.

0: Would you rather create one perfect day for your family or one perfect day for the whole community?
1: For the whole community.
0: Yeah, it's good. Would you rather help people understand each other better or help everyone feel that they belong?
2: Gosh, that's a really hard one.
0: Yeah, I was thinking that.
2: The feeling of belonging is so important to me. I think often that's one of my primary, what we call primary drivers or motivations, because I think feeling like you don't belong is one of the worst feelings in the world and causes a lot of problems in the world. So yeah. That's super important. But the other one's really important too.
0: So would you like to choose both for that one?
2: Yes, please.
0: Okay. Would you rather be able to travel anywhere in the world instantly or bring anyone you miss to have tea with you?
2: Gosh, well, I miss my mum who passed away a few years ago, and I would love to have a cup of tea with mum, so that would have to come first. However, I would love to travel instantly anywhere in the world because I'm a very curious person. So the tea just ahead a little bit.
0: That's really good. I hope your mom will hear this. Now we're going to create some happy news together. So I will begin a headline and you have to finish it. So it's kind of like a news. Children across Aotearoa wake up today to discover
2: that every adult is going to listen to them differently.
0: Dunedin has become the first city in the world to
2: end homelessness.
0: Yeah, that's really nice. A 10-year-old child has amazed everyone by...
2: By writing a new school curriculum that makes kids really excited to go to school and learn.
0: Oh, who's that?
2: Sorry?
0: Who's that?
2: So the 10-year-old child is going to write a school curriculum, like a new, all new lessons and new things that every single child will really enjoy.
0: Adults everywhere have agreed to listen more carefully whenever
2: they eat dinner with their kids. And they try to eat dinner with their kids every night as a family.
0: Before we finish, it's time for our final quick game. Try to answer each question in 5 seconds. A word that makes you feel happy.
2: Sunshine.
0: Your favorite comfort food.
2: Tea or coffee.
0: A person who always makes you laugh.
2: My son's father.
0: A place that feels like home.
2: Dunedin. Tairi.
0: Yeah, same. Something you are still learning.
2: How to be a better listener and how to be a better MP.
0: Every quality every good interview needs. One quality that every interview needs.
2: Connection and I'd say empathy as well. I've noticed you empathizing with my answers. That's a very good skill as an interviewer.
0: One question children should ask adults more often.
2: What do you need me to do for you to know that I'm okay? And then they'll stop nagging you and telling you, do this, do that. You just say, what is it you need to know from me so that you can just be quiet for a while and let me do my thing as a child?
0: Yeah, children should and adults should listen to this. I think they should ask that question. One word every child should hear more often. Could be from their parents, anyone.
2: I see you. It's not one word, but anyway.
0: It's fine. Imagine a child is listening today who has something important to say but feels too shy or unsure to speak. What would you like to say directly to that child?
2: I just think every child is magical and here with a purpose. And if there's nobody there to listen, write it down in a journal and hold that journal very close to you and treat that journal as your best friend. And one day you'll look back and you'll realize what a magnificent child you've been.
0: Oh, that's such a good message. You should hear this. Whoever, that child who feels shy should definitely hear this. And thank you so much, Ingrid. Thank you for your show.

0: sharing your stories, your advice, and fun time with me today. Would you like to say thank you? I mean, would you like to say bye to everyone?
1: Yeah, I'd love to. And I'd like to say thank you for such a in-depth and searching interview. It's been

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1: Hear from Dr. Andre Brodkorb, a leading food scientist whose research explores how the structure of food, particularly proteins, influences functional properties and nutritional value. He presents a free public lecture, Morning Breakdown, Breakfast, Fuel and Your Gut, at Castle One Lecture Theatre on Tuesday the 14th of July from 8am to 8:50am. Using oat porridge and other foods as examples, this lecture will follow the journey of food through the gastrointestinal tract and explore how food structure influences digestion and nutrient absorption. Breakfast is on Harroways. 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Age Concerns Talking Cafe welcomes seniors to join for a relaxed cuppa, kai and chat. The South Dunedin Group meets on Thursday, July 16th from 10am to 12pm at the South Dunedin Community Hall. The Green Island Group meets on Tuesday, July 21st from 1pm to 3pm at St Mark's Church, Green Island. This month's subject is decluttering. Find out why you should declutter and pick up some helpful tools to put you on the right track. Registration is required. Phone 03 479 3054. The next Dunedin Record and Pop Culture Fair takes place on Sunday the 19th of July from 1pm to 4pm at Moons, 286 Princess Street. Come along for an afternoon of digging, discovering and hanging out surrounded by music, nostalgia and retro goodness. Expect stacks of vinyl records, cassette tapes, CDs and DVDs, music memorabilia, books, comics and magazines, vintage clothing, retro collectibles and other weird, wonderful and hard to find treasures. 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The next free public talk in the Visions for Dunedin Our Heritage, Our Future series takes place on Wednesday the 29th of July at 5:30pm in the Dunningham Suite on Level 4 of the Dunedin City Library. The speaker will be Sean Brosnan, whose talk is titled The Street Names of Old Dunedin, 1846 to 1901. All are welcome at the invitation of the Southern Heritage Trust, Heritage New Zealand Pōhere Tāonga and the Dunedin Public Libraries. 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Hocken Collections is pleased to present The OG and Manaya, a new exhibition of work by Rhys King, 2025 Francis Hodgkins Fellow at the University of Otago. The exhibition runs until Saturday the 1st of August at the Hocken Gallery, first floor, Hocken Collections, 90 Anzac Avenue. Opening hours are Tuesday to Saturday from 10am to 5pm. The Hocken is closed on public holidays. The 2026 Annual General Meeting of the Dunedin Amenity Society will be held on Tuesday the 4th of August at the Bell McEwen Bowling Club Rooms, 31 Bell McEwen Road. The meeting starts at 6pm. Pre-dinner refreshments and light finger food will be served from 5:30 onwards and also following the meeting. A feature of the evening will be a presentation given by Dr. Eva Forster-Garbutt, Manager of Heritage New Zealand. Society members, as well as members of the public who have an interest in preserving and enhancing Dunedin's natural environment and attributes, are welcome to attend.
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0: Welcome to Pacifically Speaking, Voices of Oceania. This podcast is dedicated to celebrating the stories, cultures, and lived experiences of Pacific peoples in Aotearoa, New Zealand, and beyond. In this episode, we get to Talanoa again with Pio Manoa, a proud Itauke archaeologist and PhD candidate at the University of Otago, where his research explores the ancient Fijian past. For those of us that are unfamiliar with archaeology, Pio shares with us why it is so important, why there needs to be more Pacific voices in the field, and what he aspires to achieve with his work. Pula vinaka, Pio, and thank you for joining me again on the podcast.
1: Thank you again. My name is Pio Manoa. I am currently doing a PhD

0: In archaeology at the University of Otago. I'm into the final year of my research.
1: For those of us that are unfamiliar with archaeology, and to be honest, if it wasn't for my husband as an archaeologist too, my understanding of archaeology was very limited in that, I envisioned Indiana Jones, in the field. And I know for many people, not just in the Pacific, that's what we think of when we hear the word archaeology. But can you share with us, what is archaeology to you and why is it so important?
0: Yes, we often get that into the Indiana Jones reference. But truthfully, I actually have only watched one of that franchise. Actually, one or two. So I'm not the best when it comes to linking Indiana Jones or getting that reference. That question is a very good question because, a lot of people in the Pacific and a lot of our people back home, they do not know what archaeology is. So I'll often have to explain it to them in a way that'll make sense to them. So what I often define archaeology as is broadly the study of our old people or our ancestors. And so I'll really define it as going to old village sites and looking at things that they created, like pottery and other things like that. And so that's how I usually define it to local communities, that looking at things and material remains that our ancestors and have left behind for us, and putting that together so we'll have a better understanding of where we come from, where our ancestors have been, what they have, some of the fascinating things that they managed to create, some of the fascinating things that they built, and places that they set up their villages, but all those things that we can see and that we can hold, physical objects, tangible cultural heritage that we as Indigenous people can look at and can learn from. So I always like to use that reference to it's the study of our ancestors when defining it to our Indigenous communities.
1: I mentioned already, one of the biggest misconceptions that Indiana Jones referenced, but are there any other misconceptions about archaeology and the work that you do?
0: Yeah, well, it's the early history of archaeological work. In terms of the looting, in terms of using it as a way to collect other people's treasures, Indigenous people's treasures, and displaying it places so far away as like your trophy or your prize from the places that the places that that they've that Europeans had conquered.
1: You mentioned in our first episode that there were a few books growing up that inspired an interest in storytelling and our cultures. Can you share with us what these books were?
0: The stories that I can recall that really that I enjoyed as a child was stories that my grandparents would tell me. They'll bring us together in the evening before we go to sleep, and they'll tell us stories from their island or old stories that our grandparents had told them. So, again, it's that link again to our old traditions that they would pass it down to me and to my siblings. The only book that I can think of would be, this was a book on like the myths and legends of Fiji and of I think other Pacific cultures as well, but the one that we had was one on Fiji and Rotuma. So that's the only one I can think of about our own stories.
1: What about now? Do more resources exist?
0: Well, now I'm aware of short stories that have been turned into books that are available, but it's still very much limited to the people, to communities, and to the general public.

0: You'll have to search up archives, go to the National, visit the National Archives, or spend quite a lot of money to purchase books at bookshops or libraries, and even in things on even literature on archaeology. Archaeological research is not readily accessible unless you are in studying in university, and then you're actually tasked with looking for those resources. You won't easily find it on your bookshelves, or being easily accessible on platforms even like social media. So, and that's st still a major challenge in terms of the cultural heritage space back home.
1: Even for myself, if I, I'm trying to quickly look up something. Unfortunately, for a lot of our Pacific cultures, it's not a simple Google search.
0: No.
1: Like you mentioned, we have to have access to some of these archives and materials that we probably would not know that existed unless we were tasked with looking for them. Now that you are undertaking your PhD, can you tell us a little bit about what your research is focusing on and the work that you are currently doing?
0: So my PhD, as I mentioned earlier, is really focused on telling the story of human history in the southeast part of Nuevo. It is not by chance that it is also the place where I'm from, but it's a history that goes back 3,000 years, and most of that history we don't have a record of. Probably the last 600 years in our oral traditions, maybe the last 1,000 years in our oral traditions. Most of that oral tradition has been lost, has been forgotten by descendant communities, and the history beyond that, beyond where our oral tradition, oral history, reaches, is still very much unknown, just because of the lack of archaeological work that's been done on the island of Bonolulu. So this PhD is really delving into a world, an unknown world of our history, and again taking that background as being from there, it's enabling me to tell the story of my ancestors in a way that appropriate, that is that does justice to them and to their story and what they've left behind for us. So yes, so it's an unknown world, but there's still a lot we can learn, and even my PhD is just opening the doors, or just leaving the door slightly ajar, just because it's one of the first really extensive investigations, so archaeological work in the region.
1: But those of us that don't have an understanding as to where Vanualevu is in Fiji, how has that been in terms of, traveling there and conducting your archaeological research? Have there been some challenges in that sense?
0: It's the second biggest in Fiji. So you have Viti Levu, which is where most of the business hubs are, the most of the capital city is located, most of the cities are. And Vanualevu is in the northern region. So if you look at a map of Fiji, you have Viti Levu, it's kind of round. And Vanualevu is like this long strip of land that's in the north, that takes up most of the northern region. You have two towns on the island. So there's still a vast difference in terms of development between the mainland, main island of Viti Levu and Vanualevu. The main modes of transport would be by ferry or boat, take us across, or plane. For us, there wasn't really a challenge in terms of getting there. Again, the main challenge for any field work would be the funding. So as long as you got the funding, well, we were able to pay for our transport back and forth from the island. It's not that long as well. You can take one whole day if you are traveling during the day, but overnight you could just take over maybe just 8 hours by boat. So not that far. It's an enjoyable part of the journey.
1: That's true. It's an
0: It's a
1: opportunity
0: game.
1: to go back home, and
0: Yes, exactly.
1: not many

0: young Pacific researchers can say that their research is on the place that they call home. Have you uncovered something that has been completely unexpected so far? Or what has been your experience so far in the field?
1: First off, I should just say that even getting to do work back home, it was a dream come true for me. So it didn't really matter what we found as long as I got to dig. But there was some interesting things that we had found at all the sites that we had dug at. But probably the most interesting thing would be the oldest thing or the oldest site that we dug at. I had found some pottery that was lying down next to each other that came from the same vessel. So again, so there's pieces of pottery lying down next to each other, and brought them back, and I've put them all together, and you can see the shape. Well, not it's not it's just one side of it, but it was fun trying to fit those pieces back together like a puzzle. Because some of the pieces were not lying down there, like they were lying down elsewhere. But it was fun putting it together and seeing the whole pot. But not only that, but it was also one of the oldest vessels that we had found. There are other features from that site that are quite unique as well, that point to what people were doing there. So to what, how they were living. And they had constructed certain features that not too sure what they are at the moment. It's either a living space or something else more culturally significant. But it was special to uncover those features and those other artifacts. Yeah, at one of those sites. But again, just getting to work back home was a dream come true and something that I'll never forget.
0: What has been the most memorable excavation or field project you've been involved in?
1: The most memorable would have been my most extensive field season, which was last year, when I spent 4 months in the field last year. So this time last year, to get away from the Dunedin winter, I was back home enjoying the warmer temperatures, but it was quite memorable, not only because of those things that I mentioned that we found in terms of the archaeology, but also living together with the community, because we were actually staying with the local community, and we participated in a lot of events. So we were actually part of the community for those 4 months. 4 months, a lot of learnings, a lot of memorable moments spent with my research team, which again was a very small, intimate crew of myself, an uncle of mine, and a representative from the Fiji National Museum. So it's just mostly just three of us working at some of working at those sites. So it was, I think the moments that I will never forget would be spending the whole day, just the three of us working together. And sometimes we get quiet because we're just immersed in what we're doing. We have to find ways to strike up a conversation to keep us going and to see out the day. Yeah, it's a tiring work. It requires a lot of patience, but I think it's the connections that you make. It's the people that you work with, and the community that you get to be part of. It's something that I will always take with me for forever.
0: What do you hope to achieve with the work that you are doing?
1: There's quite a few things on this level of my research in my PhD specifically. I hope that what I'm doing now does justice to the history of my ancestors, to my people, but also that it is a stepping stone or could be something that inspires others. Young people like myself to not only be part of archaeology or another space of cultural heritage or another space perhaps of cultural revitalization, because I see this, as much as it's about the archaeological skills that I'm then

0: building and the community engagement that I just mentioned, but it's also about identity and the journey of identity. And I may not have touched on it specifically earlier, but this PhD was a way for me to reconnect back to my roots, back to my homeland in Bono Levu. I spent much of my time growing up in Viti Levu, the other island near Suva. So myself and my family, we were often away from our homeland, and things like language, things like relatives and connections with family were not clear to me personally until I had taken up this PhD, and that has taken me back to my homeland, taken back to my people, making connections with my family and relatives. So it's a journey of identity, reconnection. So that's what I hope is a product, a long-term product of not only my PhD but my work going forward, is that it inspires some other youngsters, some other young people out there to take on this journey of reconnecting back to their roots. Whatever space that's in, and that's in cultural heritage, that'll be great. In archaeology, that'll be even more fantastic. But yeah, it's all about reconnecting identity and how we can better preserve what has gone by, what has happened in the past, for not only for us today, but more importantly for those yet to come. So I think that's one of the underlying objectives of my PhD and my career.
1: You've touched on this a little bit when we speak about, our future Pacific people and young people potentially considering work in cultural heritage and revitalization. And for those young people in particular, do you have any advice or words of wisdom that you could give to them? Because you've offered us so many pieces of your journey that have been unconventional. You could say you haven't been in the space of research or in the space of archaeology as long as some professionals. And that's inspiring that you are already undertaking a PhD in itself because it is a huge feat. But do you have any advice for those considering work in the same area?
0: My advice would be to find your purpose. And that sounds like something quite corny, maybe, or something cliche, maybe something that maybe we hear a lot. But it's truthful. If you find your purpose, you find what drives you, what truly drives you, something that you can connect with on a deep level, something that you are passionate about, then the sky is the limit. Truthfully, I think that whatever field that you could connect to, whether it's archaeology, if it's in cultural heritage, if it's something that you are really passionate about, and you have a purpose or a bigger picture in mind, then you will definitely get there. There'll be, again, another important part of my journey, which is key for anyone's journey, is the support system. And if you have a good support system, which gratefully and very blessed that I have had a good support system, then again, if you have that purpose, if you have a support system, you can achieve anything that you set your mind to. Like, just for example, again, my purpose is, while it'd be nice to have PhD next to my name, have that doctor, the title next to my name, but that's not what I'm setting out to do. It's about the bigger picture. It's about the people. It's about my people and what I'm doing, and hopefully that will contribute in good ways to them in the future. So if your purpose is something along those lines, something bigger picture thing, then you surely you'll get there.
1: Before we wrap up this episode, Peel, my final question to you is, why do we need more Pacific people, Pacific voices in archaeology?
0: Representation is a big thing. And again, it all comes back, I think. The more that we have more representative or more Pacific people that we have in this field, the easier it is for our people to understand what it is and to understand the significance of it. So coming back again to the question that you had asked on the definition of archaeology and how we can make it understandable to our people. If we had more people of our people, our own people, doing the work of doing it in a way that makes sense to our own people, then that is something that most of us and most of communities can understand, can relate to, can connect to, and it only, strengthens, the workforce, but also strengthens our heritage. We have young people, indigenous people who are taking control and empowered to take control of their heritage and seeing it forward, taking it forward, caretaking it forward to the future.
1: And that brings us to the end of this episode of Pacifically Speaking, Voices of Oceania. As we've heard today, archaeology is about more than just artifacts and excavation sites. It's about people, memory, identity, and the stories that connect generations. It has been an absolute privilege to share space with you, Pio, to hear your reflections, your experiences, and the stories that have shaped your journey. 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Vinaka Vakalevu, and see you next time on Pacifically Speaking, Voices of Oceania on All 105.4 FM.

0: I'm Dougal Stevenson. 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The wonderful stock of historic buildings will be explored, as well as early European settlement, Maori life in past centuries, and tales of gold. Heritage Matters is broadcast on the first Monday of each month at 9:30 a.m. and replayed the following Sunday at 7 p.m. Heritage Matters is proudly supported by Heritage New Zealand. Pohere Taong.
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1: Tau wana toku mauri, tau wana toku wairua. 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
2: Tēnā koe. I am joined here with the beautiful Mariwa. Tēnā koe e hoa. Kei te pihi a koe.
3: Oh, kei te pai, kei te pai. Yeah, kei te ora, ahai.
2: How are you feeling about being the first guest on Putty Putty Pod?
3: I'm feeling really humbled. I'm so grateful, to be asked to come on here and tautoko the kaupapa, and I think it's beautiful kaupapa that's going to reach far and wide and make a difference. So tēnā koe moi wai.
2: Kia ora. I'm also very grateful to have you here on Putty Putty Pod, as this podcast, Putty Putty Pod, Putty Putty is a flower that I see. Flowers, there's so many layers to flowers. There's blooming, there's the planting, there's the wilting, there's the dying and being reborn again. And this seedling of Putty Putty Pod is just being planted. Within the darkness, there is so much potential, and we can welcome in light, and we can welcome in all that joy and all that beautifulness and allow these flowers to grow. And we're just on this journey of growing and learning. So I'm really grateful to have you here in this space and to share some kōrero together. Before we kōrero, ko wai koe. You should probably introduce yourself to our beautiful listeners. Ko wai koe, Mariwa.
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0: So from Tūwhare Tō and e hono tū Tūhoe, te taho tōku māma. She's a himapō, which is my mania poto line, himapō kahuda arane and katane crib, tōku ngua whānau. And so my katane and crib side is my parehaka side. And hi, right round from Lake Taupō, from mum and dad's side. So I said to my tauira, you know, mum, papa was he rode across the waters of Lake Taupō and met his princess, my mama, and he jumped on the waka and rode to the other side. Aye, so, yeah, Ngāti Tūwhare Tō, but I've been down here for 25 years and loving it. So.
1: Loving Te Waipounamu.
0: Love it. Awesome. Oh, just so grateful to be under the korowai of Ngāi Tahune.
1: Well, we're very grateful to have you here in Te Waipounamu as well. I'm very grateful that I know you. And I met you, Mariwa, at Te Wānanga o Aotearoa during my first time stepping into Te Wānanga o Aotearoa, doing your mahi toi class.
0: Yes.
1: And you're still a kayako, Te Wānanga o Aotearoa?
0: I'm still a kayako there and loving it.
1: Awesome, awesome. What was your earliest sparks of creativity for you?
0: I would probably say the day I was born when I let out my first karanga.
1: Wow.
0: That's a space of creativity right there, whānau. I'm sure we've all witnessed that. just my cries, but also I was very fortunate to spent a lot of time with my nanny and my koro and my whānau. A lot of uku, raranga, a lot of my papa was a carver, mum was te whare pōra. And I'm really a master of nothing. I'm just a tauira, as we all are, every day in a big tutu. So that's how I came to be. And I love the toy. The toy speaks words. Not words, should I say, but it's loud for me and it's warm, should I say. Yeah, warm. Yeah, I love that.
1: It's a healing space, eh, mahi toi? Who has been watering your seeds for you through mahi toi? Not even just mahi toi, through your... who you are as a being, who has been nurturing those little puti puti pods from the beginning, those little seedlings.
0: Our atua, our tupuna, first of all. And my tamariki, my daughter and my son, and the many people that I cross paths with. My tauira, you know, I'm always learning with them as well as teaching them. So it's, he koha atu, he koha mai, aroha atu, aroha mai.
1: Ka pai.
0: I love that. So, yeah, many ora my puti puti.
1: It's that cool. Reminds me of that whakatauki, pui pui a te kākano, kia pua wai, nurture the seed and it will bloom. And I truly feel... you are who you surround yourself with. And if you have people around you that are watering your seeds, that are inspiring you, that encouraging you to dream and to make your dreams come true as well, it seems like you've had that really beautiful tautoko of inspiration and creativity around you as well. And you inspire me. You've inspired and watered my seeds as well. So you're a tēnō mare kura ewha. The biggest thing that I took away from doing mahi toi classes with you is every time you would say, when we're learning a new tohu, we're creating a painting, we're creating a new piece, that it's always about the kōrero. And I'm really interested in your whakaro as to why is that such an important kōrero for people stepping into that space? Why is it that the kōrero is more important than what the actual piece is that you produce?
0: So for me, it's important that you have a kōrero e mahi toi, because it's like that living mechanism, that ahuatanga, that wairuatanga, that's in that space. And it becomes your tupuna. It comes that connection, that hono, and that taonga. And I just think it's really important that we do. And it's not about the pretty pictures or what it looks like.
1: Kia ora.
0: But it's about what that stands for and what that the intention of that is. You know, I'm not big on creating just to put things up on a wall, but they hold a space, they hold a mauri for a purpose. And so that's really important to have those kōrero.
1: Kia ora, kia ora. I feel like I learn so much about mahi toi every single day. There's so many tohu within our te taiao, even within the maramataka, within

0: now, Māori moon calendar, through Pūrākau, through these kind of kōrero. Yeah. I'm always learning something about mahi toi, and that is mahi toi. You're always going to be learning. It's not this, all right, I've done a mahi toi class and that's it. You continue on the waka. Mm. You continue reflecting and asking questions about yourself. And that's been the biggest learning for me, is mahi toi has helped me ask those hard pātai about myself. It's made me reflect and look within and look deeper and ask about who I am and where I come from. And that's the beautiful layer of mahi toi, is it gets you to ask those questions about yourself when you don't have the space or know how to. Mahi toi gives you a space to reflect and maybe look a bit deeper within yourself.
1: Yeah, tautoko. It's bringing kōrero from a te pō space into tiata, into the light. So, yeah, that space in there.
0: Kia ora. Mm. Beautiful. And reflecting on Lil Tamaiti Marewa, I'm very curious to know what your younger self was like. How did she connect with creativity, or even just te taiao, your environment around you? Tell me about the āhua of Lil Marewa.
1: I was actually quite a shy wee girl. I used to go down to the shores of Lake Taupo with my nan, and she would weave. And from being so little, I'd sit there next to her, and then as I got a little bit older, she'll give me a whenu, or then I'll smell the harakeke and look at the harakeke. And then as I grew and grew and grew, I started having a tutu with more of these spaces and learning. So I was very inquisitive as a child, very inquisitive. But I really love to just also sit in those silent spaces of just listening to the manu or watching. So, yeah, I find myself more quite an observer, a sit-back person, and just allowing to take time to actually observe things and then have a tutu and have a play and, all of those things. That was a little me. That was
0: I love that. Yeah, and you're wearing the most beautiful putty putty outfit right now, all covered in sunflowers. Is that a putty putty you loved when you were little?
1: Yeah, so my koro, he loved putty putty, and he grew many different putty putty in the garden spaces. So, yeah. And in saying that, when I first learned how to make a putty putty out of harakeke, I thought, this is a good idea. I'll go into my koro's, into the pā harakeke and do heaps of putty putty. And then he came out and he was like, "Who touched the harakeke?" And I was like, "Oh." And Nan was like, taught her how to make a putty putty. I thought it looked so amazing. Probably koro was a bit like, "Oh, you don't do that." But anyway, I remember it to this day. And that was like one of the big putty putty that I done and created. Back in the day when I was, must have been like 5 or 6, like I was very young.
0: Wow.
1: But yeah, turned his whole harakeke into some putty putty. Yeah. But.
0: That's so cool. That's beautiful, Ihoa. And do you think your little inner child within you has contributed to who you are now, within how you teach, within how you're a mama, within everything that you do? Has she contributed to who you are and where you're at in life now?
1: 100%, absolutely, and she continues to this day, to the day that I return back to Papa Tuanuku. And so, yeah, very, very absolutely on
0: beautiful.
1: That part.
0: The older I get, the more I think I've gone through waves of being disconnected from my inner child. But where I'm at right now, and probably why this podcast is finally here, is it is helping me reconnect to my inner child. And the more I learn about myself, I realize all my interests and sparks and things that I love are actually just all the things I loved doing when I was little. And little us is on to something. They know what sparks us up, what lights us up. And I really believe it's important to listen to your inner child and let her guide your ara, guide your path. It's a beautiful space to be connected with that space. And tamariki is so inspiring as well. I'm always learning so much when I'm in a tamariki space, when I'm teaching, when I'm running workshops with tamariki. I really notice the disconnect sometimes from adults when they're really scared to create, and tamariki who are just so not afraid. There's no fear. They're like, oh my gosh, yes, I'm so excited. This is a new thing. Let's do it. Even when they're learning to reo Māori, it's the

0: the snow fear, and that's a really exciting generation to see coming forward, this fearlessness and unapologeticness as well.
1: Yeah,
0: it's so amazing and inspiring. So I love our tamariki. Yeah. It's really exciting.
1: They inspire me.
0: And so that leads me to my next question. What would you say to someone who thinks that they're not creative?
2: Depending on where they're at, because you never know what's behind closed doors for whānau. So I would either sit and think, okay, it's their whakaaro where they're sitting right now, but help them to sit and understand a bit more and te kōrero. Shared space speaks really loudly too for some. In those spaces, I could leave one word, is just pupu ngaru. Just ride the wave, like just see how it, like don't put a you can't or any of that there. Just I think everybody is creative in their own ways. And how they unleash that creativity is in their own selves. And actually, it could even be just waking up. How did you wake up?
0: Yes.
2: Did you get up and leak out of bed and have a cunny cunny, or did you just slowly wake up and find where everything is? Like, there's so many depths to being creative, you know, and it doesn't have to be, can I paint this picture and what does it look like, or create this mahi toi. It could be just, you know, breathing or doing our karaki e te ata or what do you call it, makeup, paint, any of that sort of stuff. You know, you can have a, you can be creative to the kaka who you, what you wear or how you start your day or what motivates you, like, yeah, creativity, what is, there is no, what do you call it, like, wars to that.
0: Yes.
2: Like,
0: it's limitless,
2: it's
0: really.
2: It's limitless, yeah.
0: So many ways we can express ourselves with creativity. I love what you say about even within your kākahu as well, even that's such a beautiful way to express or bring some creativity into your day. What you have around you in your space, does it make you feel good when you wake up in the morning? Do you have something around you that inspires you or that you look to? I've got a little altar in my bedroom that's just all got little pockets of joys and things that make me really happy. And in a way, even that's a space that I can channel some creativity. Another kōrero I really love is with creativity, with anyone who thinks that they're not creative, is that's a whakaaro coming either from you having a negative experience, say a teacher has said, oh, you're not creative, you can't paint, that's not very good. And then we become an adult and realise we're still holding on to that whakaaro. We're still afraid to paint and draw or whatever it is, maybe even express yourself in your clothes. And I think you have a really special gift, Mariwa, because you see creative potential in every single person and get them to slowly, slowly break out of that uncomfortableness and, embrace that hinātore, that spark, that potential that we all have. And the moment we believe that we are creatives and that we're born from creators because we're surrounded by creativity every day.
2: Just go
0: outside to Papa Tuānuku and mihi to her, go stand on the grass, go hug a tree. Like, that is our creative canvas right outside. And there's so much that can happen just by noticing, just by looking at things around you. So I think that's a really beautiful whakaaro that you shared. Thank you.
2: Se rongoā.
0: Such a rongoā. And then there's the next layer of that when people accept that they are creative and they're in that flow state. How does that feel when you see a tawira or people in your life enter that state of flow?
2: It is so rewarding. Like, it is so rewarding. I just keeps me, like, I feel really humble that whānau feel comfortable to share their kōrero, to sit next to me, to be in the same class. So I really, I sit back and I do a lot of reflection in that space as well, and just reflect on different people that have crossed paths with, you know, and in that space. So, yeah, I love it. I absolutely love it. And I think that's why I do the mahi I do, and I have for a wee bit now, is because I just, it warms my nākau. It's like that heartbeat, you know, of the poi of Papa Tuanuku. I just, it just keeps it warm, keeps it flowing, and brings me great joy. So,
0: kilda.
2: Yeah,
0: I'm interested into how you get into your own flow state as well. What do you like to do to get into that state, to channel? Te whare pura.
2: Yeah. So different things. I kind of just go with the flow. To be honest, I'm not a big planner.
0: I love that. That's me.
2: I'm just not a big

0: planner, and I could be just, you know, walking somewhere and it's alighting and I'm like, oh, I need to get my patu out. So I'll get my patu out and do some mo patu. And then I could be walking along and I'm like, oh, I like the colour of that green. And I'll be sitting there and I'll get my pen out and start, you know, designing some kākahu with those green. And then I'm so like, cool. Oh, maybe I need to do this kākahu here or look at a kurubai here and look at the moka. Like, I just get so inspired by many things. Mm. I guess I was that kid in the report that always said easily distracted, let's be honest. But I love it. I just, yeah, don't plan, and I go with the flow and how I'm feeling and how I wake up is really important as well. Mm. If I'm tired, I'll make sure that I rest. And I'm really, really honest, especially with my boss. Like, you know, is it going to be a productive day or not a productive day? Because if it's not a productive day, you can sit there doing one wee mahi that will take that whole day. If it's productive, then, you know, you smash out mahi.
1: Yeah.
0: And so I'm very in tuned in where my hinginaro is, where my nākau is guiding me, and the tools around me. So our atua give us the tools to survive. And my tūpuna guide me in the spaces that I need to go.
1: And we've got to listen to those things, eh? Yeah, if it's not working, stop. Maybe your body needs a rest. Maybe it's tamatia a ayo in the maramataka and we need to slow down and chill out.
0: Kia ora. Like my biggest kōrero is make sure you're the koha and not the hoha, whānau.
1: Kia ora. Oh, I love that. And that kind of feeds into the season that we're in currently, matariki. Mm. It is a time of darkness, a time of stillness, but it's also our Māori New Year as well, a time when we can look ahead into the future, we can mihi to our loved ones. What does this season of matariki look like for you, where we're at right now?
0: It's a space I find that a lot of whānau, we're getting burnt out around this time.
1: It's heavy, and
0: we're in that whakaaro of that Pākehā. New Year's is in January, you know, and people go, oh, I've still got like 6 months to go in this year.
1: Yep.
0: But actually for us, it's right now.
1: Yep.
0: And so feeling tired and burnt out and it's all coming. This is normal for us, whānau. And just acknowledging that space and taking time out and actually counting on our kaimahi or our friends or whānau and just going, hey, I just need to just be toe or I just need some time out right now. Can you tap in or can we work together closer? Those spaces, I think acknowledging our tūpuna. Yeah, there's a lot that goes on in my mind, and I think for me, I love sitting around that bonfire and just being with my whānau and like how we did.
1: Oh, that was beautiful.
0: You know, and just actually being together, playing those waiata and just thinking of those loved ones that have crossed paths with us, that are right here next to us, and knowing when you stand that you never stand alone. We stand with all of them. So I'm thinking of all of them. Mm. And that's one thing. Like for our whānau, they say, you know, you die three times. And people are like, what do you mean by that? You know, you're physical. And then when people can't remember what your name was or your legacies and your kōrero, and what you look like.
1: Wow.
0: And so,
1: you're so
0: keeping some of those spaces of that's the time where I sit around and I go, oh, remember uncle da da da, or my auntie da da da, or my papa da da da da. And actually bringing those alive, like giving them some heart. And I think that's really important.
1: Absolutely.
0: And to share that for our next generations and going, oh, yeah, uncle, we'll reset, da-da-da, marae, and da-da-da, oh, we haven't been down to that urupa, oh, you've got to see auntie. So some of those things, and that's a really good time to kōrero,
1: you know, openly.
0: So that's kind of where I sit.
1: And that's the beauty of matariki.
0: Mm.
1: I think the more I connect with it, every year I realise how meaningful it is, how purposeful it is, and it is a time to reflect, it's a time to slow down, and exactly what you were saying, mihi to our loved ones, keep their memories and their who they are alive, because if we don't have these kōrero, that's how we lose them, and they are a part of us. They're a part of us when we create, when we kōrero, when we learn. They're always there. They're always around us. So I'm really looking forward to the season of reflection, of letting go, of not getting burnt out, because that's not happening.
0: We're not
1: getting burnt out. It's a whānau. We're going to be chilling. We're going to be having a beautiful time with our loved ones. And remembering as well. A lot of it is remembering. For lots of whānau, it's still new, learning about matariki and what it is. finding ways of how we can celebrate that with our whānau. It's still a pretty new space for my whānau as well. We're still kind of learning and understanding what matter

0: Matariki means. And Matariki feels a special time because Matariki is when my koro passed. Okay. There's an intention behind it now, and now I can actually just spend that time around the bonfire talking about him and keeping those memories of him alive. And it's really beautiful, and I look forward to doing it every Matariki now.
1: I think there's a big mihi in that space too for those whānau that may be far away from whānau and it's just them. I think today, now, more than ever, there's a lot more celebrations and ceremonies and whānau coming together and doing those, so, you know, meeting up. But it doesn't have to be like that too, whānau. You might want to do it in your own special way where you go down and you go down to the Y, or you go and do something that your way to acknowledge those spaces.
0: Yes.
1: It doesn't have to just be as a big whānau if that's not your jam, you know, but just know that... you're all loved out there, whānau.
0: Aye, kia ora. Well, thank you, Mariwa. Is there any other whakaaro, any last thoughts you'd like to share? Thank you for being on today's podcast as well. I'm really grateful to share the space and to share your hinengaro with us during the season of darkness. But within the darkness, there is still the light, te whānau.
1: That's why when you look up, there's nini ngāwhitu up in the
0: kia ora.
1: Up there. I just want to acknowledge you, e hoa, and the spaces you've moved through to, and the kōrero that you have shared with me. Like, I do appreciate you.
0: Kia ora.
1: And I love your mahi, love the kaupapa, and I will always be here standing right next to you.
0: Oh, so I appreciate
1: you
0: that
1: need
0: so
1: me
0: much.
1: Right here. And yeah, I can't wait to see the fruits of Puti Pod.
0: Our flowers are blooming, e te whānau, and they're blooming because of the people that we surround ourselves with. My Puti Puti wouldn't be here without you. And I feel probably it's this reciprocal relationship as well. The Puti Puti need other Puti Puti around them to thrive and to bloom and blossom together. That's what we're doing. We're transforming, we're evolving, and we're learning.
1: Oh, I love that. I actually have a pad thai for you because I feel like I'm going to drop a pad thai of what is your favourite Puti Puti?
0: Oh, pad thai pie. My favourite Puti Puti are daffodils. And daffodils remind me of my koro because he loves daffodils. And I like that they only come out once a year. So you have to really appreciate them when they're there. And it kind of reminds me as a tohu to slow down, to appreciate the good things while they're here, and to not let them slip away. And it's just that constant reminder of joy, love, and creativity when I see them. So they're my favourite Puti Puti. Kia ora. And what's your favourite Puti Puti?
1: Mine would be the manuka. Just as a wee kid being in the Nahiri, I used to always just be surrounded by them and just love the smell. And I always used to concentrate on that real bright pink red in the middle. And also the rongo properties too. So
0: kia ora.
1: Be the manuka flower.
0: Tēnā koe.
1: Tēnā koe. Kia ora.
0: Well, that's all we have time for today. Thank you all for listening, and join me for the next Puti Puti Pod. Tēnā koe, Mariwa. Thank you so much. Kia rere te hau, ka pohia te kora, whakatongia ki roto i a au, whakakia tōku rai, kia ekia ngā maunga, kia pūria au e ngā hau o te ora. Tau ana e.

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1: Welcome to another episode of Echoes of Dissent, a weekly podcast that explores the events, the movements, the beliefs and the personalities. In short, the why a song of protest, a song of dissent was written and sung, and who created it. We look at its impact at the time and its relevance to today, if any. From the outset, it is of importance to state that the Samdi have not been subjected to discrimination by the state. The question then is, what is meant by the concept of ethnicity? If it is to be claimed that the Samdi is an ethnic group, my name is Frank Carter, and what you have just heard was not a dramatic reading. It was a lawyer in a courtroom in Sweden in 2015, overlaid by my English translation, of course. The lawyer was speaking on behalf of the Swedish state, arguing that a people who have lived across the northern arc of Europe, it's not just in Sweden, but across Norway and Finland, for 10,000 years may not legally exist as a people. This week, Sofia Janok, a Swedish Sami singer, songwriter, activist, Joika, and reindeer owner from Gällivare in the far north of Sweden, and a song called We Are Still Here, released in November 2015, 3 months after that courtroom recording was made.
2: Hållit sig på området före omkring år 16.

Most protest songs build their arguments slowly. Verses that accumulate evidence. A chorus that delivers the verdict. Sofia Chanuk does the opposite. She compresses 1,000 years of dispossession into a song you can hold in one hand. Every word is load-bearing. And she begins, before a note is sung, with that lawyer. That calm, professional voice telling a court that his state has not discriminated against a people. It has been displacing through flooding, mining, and relocating for 3 centuries. She doesn't argue with him. She just lets you hear him. And then she sings. Let's go through this.

And before we move into the actual words, we need to consider the yoik. The yoik is fundamental to the argument and the identity of the Sami. The yoik is the sound before the words. It is a call. It is a call to your friend. It is a call to your animals. It has a call that goes back centuries, millennia. And in this song, Sophia Yarnell is yoiking across the continents. She is yoiking not just from the Sami, she's yoiking from the Sami across to America and across to all other indigenous nations that have been displaced by colonialism, by invasion, by mining, by law. So we look at the first verse and we look at all of the song in the frame of the yoik. In this line, the opening to this song, kill the bison, dig out the reindeer's land. Seven words, two continents, one sentence that does what a documentary takes an hour to establish. The bison is the animal at the center of Plains independence, indigenous life in North America. And it was deliberately slaughtered by the US military in the 19th century. Not as collateral damage, but as policy. Remove the animal, remove the culture, remove the people's reason to exist on the land. The reindeer is the equivalent animal for the Sami, the economic, spiritual, and ecological foundation of their way of life. Both animals in one line across the continents, across the cultures, across the world. This pairing is the song's most important structural choice. By yoiking Sami to North America in a single breath, Yarnell is making a legal and philosophical

0: philosophical argument that the colonial pattern is universal. The Swedish state's lawyer in that courtroom had argued that theories of indigenous rights developed by North America and Australia simply don't apply to Lapland. This line is her direct answer. It applies everywhere because it is the same pattern. And it is still happening. Mining operations in Sápmi today are documented to cut off reindeer migration routes and destroy viable grazing lands. The diggers are real. They are operating now. The next line. This is where Sophia continues her yoik across the continents, across the world. Drown the Lavu, burn the teepee down. The Lavu is the traditional Sami portable dwelling, functionally equivalent to the teepee of the plains people. Sophia Janok is not using the word drown as a metaphor. In the 1950s, hydropower expansion in northern Sweden was dramatic and deliberate, and it literally flooded Sami grazing lands and living areas. Communities were displaced by rising reservoir water. The Lavu was drowned. Actual Lavus in actual floods created by actual dams. This is the line that connects the destruction of indigenous Northern Europe Sami community with devastated communities throughout the world. In the next clip, we see the open cast cobalt mine gradually swallowing a community of 500,000 in the Democratic Republic of Congo.
1: Kolwezi is a community that's living on the edge, and the edge keeps coming closer as the cobalt mine consumes everything in its path. In some cases, entire neighborhoods have literally been wiped off the map.
2: From that moment, you know, soldiers with guns and us, villagers in the fields, we were so afraid as they burned down the houses.
0: Sophia Janok's We Are Still Here embraces such communities as she pivots to resilience and action in the next line. Every line so far has described destruction. The next line describes reconstruction. The Lavu can be drowned. Another is raised. This is the philosophical pivot at the centre of the song. It is why it functions as a protest song. Janok says at her concerts, whatever happened yesterday, you are still here. The Gurdjieff community fought the Swedish state through the courts and won their case. Communities across the world are fighting mines and degradation of water supplies, poisoning of the soil, destruction of their communities. As the earth is stripped of metals such as lithium and cobalt, so vital for the seemingly insatiable demand for batteries in our phones, our cars, our power storage. Survivors we are now, present tense, ongoing, not past. A recent episode of Echoes of Dissent saw Neil Young's plea to care for Mother Earth. In last week's episode, Adam McGrath urged communities to stand up, fight back through resilience and working together. The chorus.

four words repeated four times across the song. It is simultaneously the simplest and the most radical statement available to a people whose legal existence a government lawyer has just contested in court. When Sophia Yarnock says here, she means Sapmi, the specific land, the specific rivers, the specific mountains, whose names exist in Sami languages that predate the Swedish state by millennia. We do not talk about nature, she has said. We are nature. There is nothing in between. To be still here is to be still part of the living system that the mining companies, data center developers, are treating as a resource to be extracted. Verse 2 is perhaps the sharpest couplet in the song.

0: calling out not just the Swedish government, but calling out to the rest of the world, not just for the Sapmi territory, but to all indigenous communities, resilient, but also explaining to the rest of us, steal our mothers, thieves are not to blame. That's when laws are written by the same. This is the sharpest verse in the song, and arguably one of the most precise formulations in modern protest music. It needs to be heard slowly. Steal our mother. The land is not a resource, not a territory, not an asset. As Neil Young so clearly told us a few weeks ago, it is the mother. In Sami understanding, there is no boundary between the people and the land they inhabit. The land is not owned, it is belonged to. We hear this from indigenous communities across the world. The next part. Thieves are not to blame. It's a provocation. If the extraction of land, water and material is, wealth, mineral wealth is legal, is it theft? Janak's answer is embodied in the next line. That's when laws are written by the same. 11 words that describe the entire colonial legal system. And colonial doesn't necessarily mean invasion of another country. What we're seeing here, of course, is a part of a country being taken legally by the government, by the state, and by the miners. The law that says mining here is permissible was written by the same state that benefits from the mining. The planning regulation. Now, before we go any further, the state, of course, is a nebulous sort of concept. But when we think of the state, we must also think of the rest of us that are part of the state, that are the state, that make up the state. So the state is not just something that's out there. It is us as well. The planning regulation that approves a mine or data center or farmland is written by a government that receives lobbying from the technology industry. The water extraction rights that allow an agricultural corporation to drain an aquifer were negotiated by legislators who will not bear the consequences. This is not cynicism. It's just an analysis of the structure, analysis of how it works. And it applies to data centers in County Clare, the Nevada desert, the cobalt mines in the Democratic Republic of Congo, as clearly as it applies in Gällivare in Sweden. In Nevada, we see the site of an historical massacre turned over for lithium mining.
1: It's going to directly affect my people, my culture, my religion, my traditions. It's literally desecrating a massacre site of my people. And I'm worried that these environmental issues and these cultural issues are directly going to affect my children, the children after that, and children after that. And to me, that's cultural genocide.
0: One of the protesters against the Thatcher mine, the development of lithium mining on her territorial, her traditional land, that was the site of a massacre of 169 of her ancestors, some 170, 180 years ago.

Sofia Jarnok does not stand alone. There is a global tradition of music that has articulated exactly this argument: the destruction of rural, indigenous and farming communities by extractive industries, and the use of legal systems designed by those industries to legitimize the destruction. As mentioned previously, Mother Earth, National Anthem by Neil Young and Crazy Horse featured on a recent episode of Echoes of Dissent. Midnight Oil sang it in the Australian outback. The Mapuche artists of southern Chile are now fighting lithium operations with the same songs their grandparents used against Pinochet in the 1970s and the 1980s. We are still here. We are still here. The Gurdjieff's case, which inspired the song, was eventually won by the Sami community. In 2020, Sweden's Supreme Court ruled that the Gurdjieff Sami village has the sole right to manage small-scale hunting and fishing on their ancestral land, overturning the state's position. The lawyer and the state in the recording were wrong. The courts eventually said so, but winning in court and winning on the ground are different things. Mining permits in Sápmi are still being issued by the government. The machinery of extraction does not stop because one community wins one case. What protest songs do, and what this song does, is refuse

0: to allow the normalisation of the process. You cannot hear, we are still here, and think of mining permits as simply paperwork and somebody else's problem. You cannot hear the state's attorney's voice followed by a yoik and pretend they are equally weighted. The song forces a confrontation between the bureaucratic and the human, and it is absolutely clear which one it stands with. Sofia Janek has said, the national media in Sweden are only now opening their eyes to what is happening in Sápmi, because music is bringing these things to the fore. And here we begin to unpack the tension between the devastation of indigenous communities as the flip side of the clean, green lithium and cobalt that is in the Mother Earth these communities are part of. Sofia Janek is a voice for those communities as we begin to recognize the damage created by lithium mining, explained in this clip.
1: Lithium is a highly toxic element that can harm the environment. It's poisonous to plants and animals, so when it's released as part of mining activities, there will be an impact on the surrounding area. Lithium can affect water bodies by turning them into toxic wastelands.
0: That's an explanation of the impact of lithium mining. Of course, lithium is there in the soil. So one would ask, if it's there in the soil, why isn't it already poisoning the water supplies in the soil? And we find that it's the actual act of mining it that disturbs the soil. The lithium, of course, is an integral part of the rock structure of the territory, the land, the environment. Then, of course, the mining activity extracts the lithium. And as we know, from any mining, especially open cast mining, there is waste. There are the tailings. There's the devastation. There's the big holes in the ground, the dust. And as this clip explains, the waste obviously does contain some lithium, and it continues to destroy or begins to destroy water supplies and land, making them unfit for habitation. So, as noted earlier, we begin to unpack the tension. We begin to see the tension between the devastation of indigenous communities as the other side, the unseen side, the unheralded side of the clean, green climate movement. The movement which is justified, absolutely. We do know that there is an issue with increasing temperatures around the world. And we do know that a lot of the chemicals that continue to use, are destroying our environment. So there is this natural move towards things like lithium and cobalt because they are, on the face of it, seen as clean, green and friendly. However, as we have seen, they are also extremely destructive, just like the old coal mines were. Is there a realistic alternative? Well, science, technology is wonderful because we see throughout history as technologies begin to be developed and then we see a bit of the downside of them. The horse and cart has been replaced by, of course, motor vehicles. And, of course, for decades, we didn't really see a problem with the use of petrol and oil. Now we're seeing that. Now we're seeing the downside of lithium and cobalt, the materials that go into our EVs, our batteries and our phones, our day-to-day lives, other alternatives. Science is

0: a lot of storage batteries, and sodium ion would be ideal for these. So there is research going on. Does this research, does the beginning of our understanding of the impact of lithium mining, cobalt mining and so on, give us the opportunity to extend the fair trade and ethical investment model to the villages in the Democratic Republic of Congo, the Paiute of Nevada, the Sami of Northern Europe, and across the world, other indigenous communities across the world? Does the powerful, well-organized climate change movement support such communities, or is it oblivious to their plight? Could justice for indigenous communities be the next consumer, investor, and ethical shareholder and voter revolt? And if so, which leaders, which corporate or government will simply shrug their shoulders? You know, you get these shareholders and they put their hands up and they say, we believe that you're not doing it right. And the governance goes, okay, thank you. Thank you very much for your comment. We hear what you're saying. Is that what's going to happen? Is that what most of them are going to do? And which ones will cynically say, send me an email or come and visit my office in your UEV, showing and actually putting the questioner down because we have lithium in our cars and our phones and our laptops? Which ones will say the cost is too high? And which ones will ask the question, how do we do better? To the dinosaurs and the cynics, you will be left behind. To those who say the cost is too high, an awakening. Just do the numbers. Lithium in an average car battery costs about $150. A laptop, about a dollar. Mobile phones, 5 cents to 15. We would not notice an extra 50% on the cost of the lithium in our cars, in our laptops, in our mobiles, to develop environmentally friendly mining techniques and just resources for disrupted communities. And to those who ask, how do we do better? They will be the leaders. One method of this is very close. Could sodium ion batteries, instead of lithium, be part of a solution for stationary and local transport? I find that within a couple of years, we can expect vehicles in New Zealand with sodium ion batteries. Now, these will only be suitable for around town stuff because the range at the moment is 150 to 200 Ks and they have to be recharged after that. But they do recharge very quickly, much faster than an EV. And of course, they'd be much cheaper. Sylvia Yannock's YOIK goes out to all of us, drawing our attention to communities around the world still being exploited and devastated for the sake of a few extra dollars on our cars, a few extra cents on our phones and our laptops. Are we as consumers of EVs, laptops, mobile phones and home storage batteries going to start asking if the lithium has been ethically mined? Not quite as easy as fair trade bananas, coffee or chocolate, but it might be something worth figuring out how to do it. The YOIK from Sophie Arnock, across the continents, across the oceans, around the world to the indigenous communities. And perhaps a YOIK to us to think about where our lithium, cobalt and our rare earth mines are coming, minerals are coming from, and figure out alternatives and applaud those scientists that are working on it. And perhaps to accept a few extra dollars for the communities that are devastated. Next week on Echoes of Dissent, Book of Blue, a choice inspired by two Hamilton Girls High School students disturbed by a government that denies education to girls after year six. This program, along with all previous episodes of Echoes of Dissent, and indeed all Access Media programs, is available on your local go-to podcast platform and accessmedia.nz, and of course freefm.org.nz. Thank you very much for listening. Bye.
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1: 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More Godsmack and less Golden Earring, and everything from Shinedown to Shehab. Hosted by a long-time fan of the genre, me, Eddie Gardner. Rockin' with Eddie every second Friday night at 10 p.m. with a big thanks to the Community Care Trust in Dunedin for making this possible, because without you, none of this would have happened. Rock on, Dunedin. Hello, Dunedin, and welcome along to another episode in the series for Rockin' with Eddie for 2026. It is official for me to announce that today's recording is the 100th of the series, and it's hard to believe that time has gone past that fast within the space of 3 to 4 years, because I started this program in 2022 at the old location, and it's been a wild ride. So I wanted to thank everyone for taking part in this program for that long. And to celebrate, I'm going to be giving a post online following this program. And for those interested, it'll be your chance to read it. I'm sorry, I'm lost for words at this moment, guys, but we're going to get straight into our first song. This one is called Fire, and it's from the side project of Linkin Park's former lead vocalist, the late, great Chester Bennington, Dead by Sunrise. And it's from their only album that they released in 2009, between the releases of Linkin Park's landmark albums Minutes to Midnight and 1,000 Suns. I was likely thinking of 10,000 Fists by Disturbed. And I hope you like this song. It's called Fire.

So that there was Fire by Dead by Sunrise from their only album, Out of Ashes, released in 2009, between the cycles of Minutes to Midnight in 2007 and A Thousand Suns in 2010, both considered landmark representations of Linkin Park's career, and definitely an improvement over Chester Bennington's voice, and one of the biggest inspirations, one of the darkest lyrically I've seen by him. And it was actually considered to be one of the darker moments of his writing career, as opposed to the previous and future Linkin Park material featuring him on vocals. So it was written during a pretty turbulent time for Bennington, I guess. And it definitely reflects to, at that time, what he was going through, all the personal struggles of emotional turmoil and so forth. But we're going to get into a brand new song right now. It's from the Australian band Carnival, and it was released on the 6th of February, I believe, on their first album in a number of years. I forget the name of the album, but initially the track was featured on the EP Animation. This one is called Opal.

So that there was Opal by Carnival from their album In Verses, released on the 6th of February. And it's the first from this veteran Australian band since 2013, I believe, was the release of their last full-length album. And I forget the title of that one as well. But moving on now, we've got a brand new track from a band called Any Given Sun. And if you like the likes of Filter, Disturbed and Shine Down, these guys could well be for you, for the industrial edge of alternative rock. And this one is certainly up my alley as well, if you're into that kind of thing. And this track is called Until We Disappear. So it's brand new from the band. And let's get it in you.

So that there was Any Given Day, brand new from them. Sorry, Any Given Sun, not to be confused with this metalcore band, Any Given Day. Of course.

was one of my favourites from back in the day when I was heavily indulging in that metalcore scene. And next up, we've got a brand new track that is due to be released on their upcoming, as of now, completed seventh full-length studio album. This is brand new from Breaking Benjamin, if you hadn't already heard this one before. And this definitely goes back to the roots of their 2002 debut album, Saturate. And this one is called Something Wicked.

So that there was brand new from Breaking Benjamin, and I've now got a brand new track on the way for you from Perfect Circle and another one from Korn and Sleeping With Sirens. But first and foremost is the latest release from new industrial juggernaut Marilyn Manson, well, arguably considered the definitive solo artist of that scene by many, and we're going to get into his brand new track right now. This one is called Exit Wound, and it came out on the 12th, so I hope you guys like it.

So that there was Exit Wound by Marilyn Manson, brand new from him. And we've also got some brand new Perfect Circle to play for you right now. And the track is called Starlift. But before we get into it, I was amazed to find out the other day how they were embarking on a tour with one of my personal favourite

acts in the post-grunge scene, Alter Bridge. We've also got a new album out this year, V&A Palm Records. But to see that those two are touring with each other, this is a dream come true, and I hope they maybe bring the tour to New Zealand. But we're going to get into this track right now, and I hope you like it.

Circle, brand new from them, Starless. And in my own words, if they can bring that tour with Alterbridge to the one New Zealand National Stadium in Christchurch, the home of the Crusaders and the Canterbury NPC team, the brand new home replacing Apollo Project Stadium, and consecutively the second fully enclosed under roof stadium in New Zealand behind Dunedin's Forsyth Bar. And that'll definitely be a dream come true, especially for me, a dedicated rock fan, and definitely considering how big these two acts are in New Zealand in rock circles. But we're going to get into this next track right now. This is brand new from Korn, and this is called Reward the Stars. So you may have already heard it, but for those of you who hadn't, now is your first time to listen. So here we go.

So that there was Reward the Scars, brand new from Korn, and it was actually intending to be part of a Netflix series. And I will have to admit here that the bass work is just classic from Monkey.

Schaefer, I believe, is still the basis of Cormody, because I know one member actually left and hasn't spoken to the band since then, and that being Brian Head Welch, who was to embark on his solo career. And I've got so much for you to come in this 100 special show for the podcast. And I've got some brand new Sleeping With Sirens on the way, which I'm going to play right now. It's a track called House of Matches. But before we get into it, I hope you guys are appreciating this, celebrating this milestone as much as I am, because it's been such a wild ride. And I've still got a little bit more to go. Got some Seven Dust in this moment for you. But first and foremost is Sleeping With Sirens. It's brand new from them. It was released on the 12th, and it's called House of Matches.

So that there was House of Mattress from Sleeping With Sirens, and this one is to come off their brand new album released on Friday. It's called An Ending In Itself, so metalcore fans rejoice and check this one out when you have time to. This next one I'm going to play for you is one of the brand new tracks from the album One by a veteran new metal band and definitely one of the beloved ones in the scene, Seven Dust. And it's called We Won and was released on the 1st of May on their new album via Napalm Records. And that album is that good upon each successive spin that I've considered picking myself up a hard copy. And considering it's in a cardboard digi pack sleeve, I thought, why not?

Those things are great to collect, especially if these guys are considered one of my idols in that particular scene. So I'm going to play this track for you right now, and I've got In This Moment to round out the show. But first, let's get this one on you.

So that there was We One, brand new from Seven Dust album One, which was released the 1st of May via Napalm Records. And I've got one last track to play for you guys today. This one is brand new from In This Moment, and it's called Sleeping With The Enemy. I hope you guys have enjoyed this this 100th program in the series as much as I have. And I will catch you all again same time, same place next time for another action-packed show full of high-energy rock tunes on Rockin' With Eddie. Until then, you guys take care, enjoy this, and I will see you again soon. Bye-bye. Sleeping with the enemy.

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0: Airlines Ryanair has confirmed that a passenger on one of its flights was partially sucked out of a window, which broke after the plane took off. And the lower house of the Japanese parliament has passed a bill aimed at averting a succession crisis in the imperial family. And back in Britain for the first time in nearly 1,000 years.
1: I did well up a little bit seeing it taken off the lorry, so I imagine I'll probably be in floods of tears when I actually see it.
0: The Bayeux Tapestry arrives in London for an exhibition at the British Museum. All to follow this update.
2: BBC News with Danielle Jawowiecka. Research by the BBC has established that foreigners from more than 40 countries are now known to have died fighting for Russia in Ukraine. The BBC Russian service maintains a list of named service personnel who've been killed, which shows that at least 3,500 foreigners have died fighting for Russia. The BBC's Olga Ivshina reports.
3: Russia is widening its recruitment efforts as it looks for new ways to replenish its forces in Ukraine. A BBC investigation has identified at least 3,589 foreign nationals killed while fighting for Russia from more than 40 countries. The largest group were North Korean troops deployed under a military agreement with Moscow. Others came from Africa, Latin America, Asia, and the former Soviet republics. Researchers say recruitment has shifted from prison inmates to overseas volunteers seeking higher wages, and more recently to labour migrants pressured into signing military contracts.
2: Wildfires have killed at least 12 people in Spain's southern province of Almeria. Several victims were found in their cars. Others had tried to escape as the fire spread. 19 people are unaccounted for. Here's Alison Freeman.
4: Eyewitnesses said a power cable had fallen, causing the fire to spread to a wooded area. Hundreds of firefighters have been working throughout the night. Members of the military have also been deployed, and at least 7 helicopters are being used to tackle the flames. A further 19 people are thought to be missing, and the regional president has warned the number of dead is likely to rise.
2: A Serbian man has reportedly been partially sucked out of a window of a Boeing 737 shortly after takeoff. Reports say the 61-year-old was sucked out of the opening head first as far as his shoulders. His wife is said to have stopped him being pulled out altogether by holding on to him for 5 minutes. Theo Leggett has more details.
5: The aircraft, an 18-year-old Boeing 737, was a few minutes into an early morning flight from Thessaloniki to Memmingen when the incident happened. Ryanair say a window became dislodged. Media reports quote witnesses describing a loud bang before the window shattered and oxygen masks dropped down. A 61-year-old Serbian man is reported to have been partially sucked out of the plane, although he was restrained by his seatbelt. Ryanair has not commented on the cause of the incident, although local reports claim it was due to debris from a damaged engine striking the window.
2: Japan's lower house of parliament has passed a bill aimed at averting a looming succession crisis for the imperial family. It allows women to keep their royal status after marriage, although it doesn't entertain the possibility of a woman emperor, despite the idea having wide public support in Japan. It means Emperor Naruhito's only child, Princess Aiko, will remain barred from the throne. You're listening to the World News from the BBC. The International Energy Agency says that the escalation this week in the conflict between the US and Iran has cast a shadow over the outlook for global oil markets. The IEA had forecast that last month's agreement between Washington and Tehran to end their conflict and fully reopen the Strait of Hormuz would lead to a significant rise in oil supply in the coming months. But the agency now warns that renewed hostilities could upend that prediction. The World Health Organization has warned that a cholera outbreak in Sudan could worsen as conflict, mass displacement and the rainy season exacerbate a humanitarian crisis. The agency says at least 114 people have died since the outbreak was declared 2 weeks ago. It says the disease is spreading across several states where aid and healthcare access remain severely limited. China has successfully landed a reusable rocket for the first time in a major breakthrough for its space program. State media say the rocket's booster returned to Earth about 6 minutes after separating from the upper stages. It was recovered from a floating platform off the coast of Hainan in southern China. The American aviation pioneer Wally Funk, who set an age record for space travel, has died at the age of 87. She was already an accomplished pilot when, in the early 60s, she was denied the opportunity to become a NASA astronaut, despite outperforming all the male candidates. She finally achieved her lifelong dream in 2021.

0: when she became the oldest person at the time to travel to space on the inaugural Blue Origin rocket. Speaking to the BBC in 2019, Wally Funk explained that she'd been fascinated by space for most of her life.
1: When I started flying, I wanted to be up in the heavens. It was part of me. And then the other thing I did was I was into opera. So I had two major things. And then, of course, I had to pick from them. But aviation took over my life.
0: BBC News.
2: Hello, you're listening to the newsroom from the BBC World Service with me, Ankur Desai. Welcome to the programme. At least 12 people have died in a wildfire in southern Spain, where fire crews are working to bring one of the country's deadliest blazes under control. The authorities have said that most of the victims appear to be foreign tourists. The fire spread rapidly in a wooded area around the town of Los Galaros in the province of Almería. Its mayor, Francisco Reyes, said the authorities were working hard to get people in areas still at risk to safety.
3: The fire started and has spread very quickly. We have had to evacuate residents from Almucaisar and residents from Beda. And now we are heading towards the campsite because the wind is blowing from the west and it's going to reach the campsite where we also have 400 to 500 people. We are very concerned because houses are burning.
2: Our correspondent Guy Hedgeco gave us this update.
4: As we heard there, that firefighters are struggling to deal with this fire in what are very hot and dry conditions, and also with high winds as well, which make it extremely difficult. But there are concerns that the death toll could increase further, potentially quite substantially further, because there are still 19 people unaccounted for, we're told, by the authorities. Of those who've been confirmed to have died in the fire, four are believed to be British, people who were travelling in a British car and seem to have been trapped by the flames last night. There were another seven who died when they were trying to escape the flames on foot. So there are concerns that the death toll might increase further, but several hundred people have been evacuated, taken to local sports halls, and the firefighters are battling the flames alongside members of the military as well.
2: Do we know much about the cause of this? I know there's a lot of consequences regarding the heat waves which are blazing across Europe at the moment.
4: Well, yes. I mean, of course, the very hot, dry conditions that we've been seeing across southern Europe, particularly across Spain over the last few days, will have contributed to this. And there has been a heat wave over the last few days. We're told by eyewitnesses and the authorities who believe that the cause of this may have been a power cable that fell near a road, and then that sparked a fire next to a forested area, and then with the high winds and the dry conditions, it just spread extremely quickly. That was yesterday afternoon. So that's the theory at the moment as to the cause of the fire.
2: And what's the reaction been as well? We heard just briefly there from the mayor. Anybody else?
4: We've heard from officials. We've heard from Prime Minister Pedro Sanchez and the King and Queen of Spain, that they've all expressed condolences and their sadness at this tragedy. I think across Spain there is shock because Spain is very used to wildfires at this time of year. I mean, last year we saw a record-breaking year in terms of the amount of land that was burned. But what people are not used to seeing here in the summer is people dying because of fires. That's relatively unusual, certainly in these kinds of numbers, you know, 11 people dead. That has really stunned people here, I think, not just in the south of the country, but right across Spain.
2: Well, as we've been hearing, conditions in southern Europe have been particularly hot so far this summer. Chris Fawkes from BBC Weather says there were particular conditions that made the spread of this wildfire so fast.
5: I was looking at the satellite picture and you can pick up thermal anomalies. You can pick up a heat source on these. And what I see is that we start to see a wildfire erupting across this part of Spain at about 2:40 Spanish time, about 3:40 British summertime. And we had southeasterly winds gusting at about 25 odd miles an hour. So that's just been fanning the flames. Now, where that wildfire started, you had hills to the west. And so those southeasterly winds would have not only fanned the flames, but actually, worse still, pushed the wildfires up the hills, which would have burnt things a lot more quickly. So we see a very, very rapid spread of this fire. And we see into the evening time that thermal anomaly, that heat signal that I picked up on satellite pictures, becoming much more extensive much stronger. It shows that this wildfire not only spread very rapidly,

0: steadily, but it also became much, much more intense as we headed into the evening time yesterday.
1: Chris Fawkes of BBC Weather. After 4 days and two countries, the funeral procession of Iran's former supreme leader Ayatollah Khamenei has ended with his burial in the city of Mashhad. Mourners have filled the city. The new supreme leader, Mojtaba Khamenei, has still not been seen since his father was killed on the first day of the war. All of this has taken place after Iran and the US traded airstrikes. And in the past hour, Iran's National Security Council has said any attacks on infrastructure will be met with retaliation and Israel will not be spared. BBC Arabic talked to some Iranians about the prospect of a return to war.
2: If war breaks out again, God forbid, what will be targeted this time? Ordinary civilians are left to live in a constant state of fear and anxiety.
3: People are truly exhausted by the situation.
4: Once again, the USA has shown its willingness to violate the ceasefire. My greatest regret is that we once considered the Gulf states our friends, but now they see us as enemies.
1: For more analysis, I spoke to our correspondent, Caroline Davies, who's watching from Jerusalem.
5: The strikes in particular show that they are willing to risk a US response in order to show that they can still control the Strait of Hormuz, because, of course, this all started with those three ships that were travelling through the Strait of Hormuz being attacked and the US blaming Iran, who never publicly acknowledged it, but were pointed to by several different countries. And if Iran did carry this out, I think, again, it shows that they really want to show that they can control who comes in and out through the Strait, because, of course, that is their trump card, essentially, in the negotiations. And at the same time, the US are aware that they don't want to have that appearance that this is all being dictated to by Iran. And so, of course, we've had a comment overnight by the US military who was saying Iran does not control the Strait and that the US has helped over 800 vessels through the Strait since May.
1: With the funeral being over now of the former supreme leader, will things change potentially in terms of some level of talks resuming between the two sides?
5: Well, yes, so at the end of the previous talks, the Iranians had said that there were not going to be any further talks until the funeral is over. So obviously the assumption is that then things might resume. Now, we haven't had anything publicly confirmed. There had been rumours talking about whether things might be held in Switzerland or in Pakistan. But again, we have not had any official confirmation about exactly what might be happening when the two sides might talk. Neither side have said that they are not going to engage in conversation and in talks yet. If you remember that President Trump at the same time is saying that the ceasefire was over, also said that his negotiators could continue to talk, even if, in his words, he thought it was a waste of time. But given everything that has happened in the course of the last few days, it really does look like they've even further to come back from to be able to find some form of common ground. Both sides are making these calibrations about how much economic pain or subsequent pain that they might be able to endure and what is the most important to them given that potential cost.
1: Caroline Davies reporting from Jerusalem. You're listening to the newsroom from the BBC World Service. A reminder of our top story. Wildfires have killed at least 11 people in Spain's southern province of Almeria as the heatwave continues across much of Europe. When the Trump-backed Gaza peace plan came into effect last October, the UN reported that just 4% of Gaza's pre-war farmland remained both accessible and undamaged. 8 months on, Israeli forces continue to occupy much of the territory's agricultural land, leaving most Gazans dependent on aid or often on affordable food markets. With access to fresh fruit and vegetables still limited, one seed bank in central Gaza is helping locals have more control of their own food security, as Theo White reports.
6: 2 years of war has not only devastated Gaza's infrastructure, its buildings and roads, but also its ability to feed itself. The food supply is unreliable, prices are high, and even for those who can afford it, there's a choice in what to eat.
7: We first started thinking about this project in 2013. In 2017, it officially began operating, and we started distributing seeds to farmers.
6: This is Salama Mahana. In response to the difficulties facing Gaza's food supply, he started a seed bank with his daughter Hanadi, funded by the International Committee of the Red Cross. Salama gives the seeds out to farmers, and they return the same number after the harvest. That way, the

0: model keeps working year on year.
1: We even introduced farmers to heirloom seeds. Local seeds can withstand the drought, pests and harsh weather conditions.
0: His goal is to give farmers what they need to produce a variety of produce locally. When Israeli forces advanced into Gaza in 2024, Salama and Hanadi's home was destroyed, along with the original seed bank. Now from a tent, they have started again. Shelves of seeds line the white tarpaulin walls. Each variety is held in a small container. The war, Hanadi says, has made their project even more important.
2: The war pushed most residents of the Gaza Strip toward agriculture, whether farming next to tents, in home gardens or on rooftops for those who were not displaced. Almost every individual in Gaza practiced agriculture during the war over the past 3 years. This was due to the high prices of vegetables in the market and their scarcity.
0: Youssef Al-Astal is one of the farmers working with the seed bank. He stood in blazing sunshine in a golden field of his own barley, but says he grows much more than this.
3: Right now, I have planted local arugula, parsley, all local. I have planted two types of cowpeas, two types of okra, watermelon, molokhiya, pumpkin, corn and sunflower.
0: Youssef says he's dedicated a large part of his life to making Gaza more self-sufficient.
3: The Gaza Strip is besieged and completely closed. Some seeds were close to extinction and some have already disappeared. So we try to preserve them. We achieve self-sufficiency.
0: But this project accounts for only a tiny fraction of Gaza's food needs. The UK was among a number of countries last month to describe the aid coming into Gaza as insufficient, both in terms of quality and quantity. The Israeli authorities responsible for bringing aid into Gaza told us that, going by UN guidelines, they'd allowed four times the food needed into the territory since the ceasefire with Hamas was struck last year.
4: Even when food is able to enter Gaza, it might not reach everyone equally.
0: The International Committee of the Red Cross says the situation isn't good enough. Foreign journalists aren't allowed into Gaza, so I talked to their spokesman in the territory remotely.
4: Farming in Gaza, it's an incredibly difficult situation right now. There is very little space. The soil that is available has been reused again and again, so that it is very poor. The soil itself is exhausted, as are the farmers. And then on top of that, you have the restrictions and what is able to be brought in to support agriculture in Gaza itself. There are no seeds, no fertilizer, no nursery soil to support new seeds.
0: Despite these challenges, Hanadi and Salama's seeds are taking root across Gaza. Farmers in the territory, for now, have options.
5: Theo White with that report. Now, a worrying story to bring you about the news of a passenger that was partially sucked out of a window on a Ryanair flight and was only prevented from being sucked out completely by his wife, who held on to him for dear life. Joining us is our transport correspondent, Theo Leggett, to tell us more. What do we know about what happened here, Theo?
6: We mainly know what we know from local media reports. Ryanair has confirmed that a window on an aircraft that was travelling from Thessaloniki in Greece to Memmingen in Germany had an incident early in the flight and one of the windows became detached. Now, that's as far as much as the rather dry statement from Ryanair will tell us. But local media have been speaking to people who are on the plane and their reports are that there was a loud bang shortly after takeoff when the plane was travelling at about 15,000 feet, 5,000 metres. The oxygen masks came down and a man sitting near the window was, as they put it, partially sucked out of the plane. His head and shoulders were out. Now, this was what would happen when the plane depressurizes because the air pressure inside the plane would be higher than the pressure outside. So effectively, it's all that outrushing air pushing him out. Fortunately, he doesn't appear to have been seriously injured. Reports state that he's in hospital with friction burns. Ryanair says that he requested and was given medical attention, but it does seem to be a very worrying incident. We don't know why the window was broken. Local reports again suggest that there was an engine failure on the aircraft and that it was hit by debris from the engine, which caused it to break. And there are precedents for that having happened in the past.
5: Have you had a response from Ryanair?
6: Well, Ryanair has simply confirmed the facts that there was an incident, a window became detached, the plane returned to Thessaloniki, a passenger was given medical treatment. There are images circulating on social media.

0: media of the aftermath, a broken window, oxygen devices coming down from the ceiling, and so on. It's worth bearing in mind that, you know, these incidents are rare, but it has happened before. There was an incident, for example, with a Boeing 737 operated by Southwest Airlines in the United States in 2018. There was what was called an uncontained engine failure on that aircraft. That's where the engine not only fails, but bits of it escape from the shrouding and can penetrate the aircraft or bits of the aircraft. And that on that occasion, it broke a window and unfortunately a woman was partially sucked out and she died. This seems to have been a much more positive outcome. And I think that the fact it occurred early in the flight, about 6 minutes into the flight, it looks like, the plane was not higher, so the passenger was still wearing his seatbelt. The air pressure differential wasn't so great, so he survived. It must have been tremendously shocking, quite a horrible experience, but fortunately, nobody seems to have been seriously injured.
1: Okay, and we're just gathering all details on that, but for now, that's excellent. Thank you so much for that update. Theo Leggett there, our transport correspondent, with that story. Japan's imperial family is in crisis. It's running out of male heirs. Currently, there are only three, the emperor's younger brother and his son, and the emperor's uncle, who is 90 years old. And women aren't allowed to succeed, which is why Parliament has been debating a reform of the law. So, why the crisis? I asked our Japan correspondent, Karumi Mori.
2: The crisis really stems from the lack of male heirs. This really speaks to the broader demographic picture of Japan. We're having a crisis of the aging population with a shrinking population. And it's being reflected here also with the imperial family. Under Japan's 1947 imperial household law, only men in the male bloodline can inherit the throne and take over. But as you said, there's only one young heir, which is Prince Hisahito. He's 19 years old. So this bill, they're hoping to try to widen who may be able to join as a member of the imperial family, and not necessarily to take the throne, but to help perform some of the duties. There are a lot of duties that the imperial family have to perform, a lot of attendances, a lot of public events. And so this is their way of hopefully kind of expanding the number of people who could take on a role as a representative of the imperial family.
1: Who could be eligible for that then?
2: Yeah, so this bill, hopefully, they want to make two important changes. First, to allow the imperial family to adopt men from former imperial branch families. There's about 11 imperial branch families, and that would really help widen this pool. It also would allow female members of the imperial family to stay royals and keep their title after marrying a commoner instead of automatically leaving the family. We saw a few years ago a princess leave the imperial family after she married a lawyer, a commoner, and moved to New York City. So we lost her entirely after she got married. And they're hoping that this bill will help keep more members in the family.
1: We have a woman prime minister in Japan. So is it inconceivable that there could be a woman emperor one day? Why is there not that confidence?
2: Never say never. I would think it's entirely possible, but politically it's very difficult. We've had about 8 female emperors historically, but now that we're seeing a female prime minister elected, there's a lot of hope that we could have a female emperor, but there's a lot of conservatives, especially within the ruling LDP party, they're saying the male line is essential to the monarchy's tradition, which makes it very hard to have a woman emperor at the moment.
1: Karumi Mori reporting from Tokyo. We end the program with the return of a special piece of artwork that has come back to the UK for the first time since it is believed to have been created here nearly 1,000 years ago. The Bayeux Tapestry, depicting the moment in 1066 when William the Conqueror from France, well, conquered England at the Battle of Hastings and then has arrived back on British soil now. It was embroidered in the southern city of Canterbury and then taken to Bayeux in northern France. And it's being loaned to Britain in a historic agreement signed by the British and the French governments. The tapestry, all 70 metres of it, is on display at the British Museum from September till July. The museum expects 1 million visitors during a 10-month run, which would make this one of its most popular exhibitions ever. Our culture and media editor, Katie Razzle, spoke to us from outside the British Museum, where she saw the lorry with the tapestry arrive in the middle of the night.
3: It's here for 9 months. The reason, the practical reason why it's come here at this point is because the Bear Museum, where it is housed, well, that is being renovated, so it shut down. The tapestry had to come down and it had to go somewhere. But actually, this idea of a loan was first mooted when Theresa May was our Prime Minister back in 2018. Then COVID hit. Then after Theresa May, during the Boris Johnson years, relationships between Britain and France weren't perhaps as cordial as they are now. And so finally, all these years on, it has happened. But there was some disquiet in France, in parts of France, amongst certain people about it moving. But they made absolute care of this item. And all the security protocols and all the dry runs that they did to make sure it was going to be here safely. But, you know, they've taken it inside there. It's going to sit there for a few days. Then they're going to open it out and take a look at it. And obviously, I think after that, once they discover there is no damage, if they do, that is when people will really be able to relax.
1: Dr. Millie Horson-Inch is the project curator for the Bayeux Tapestry exhibition. She was also there.
4: It probably sounds a bit strange to be that excited about just seeing a lorry reverse into a loading bay and a box removed. But when you consider the object within it, how old it was, how close to the events it depicts it was made, and by people who lived through those events, it's really profound. I did well up a little bit seeing it taken off the lorry, so I imagine I'll probably be in floods of tears when I actually see it.
1: Peter Ricketts is the British envoy for the loan of the Bayeux Tapestry and a former British ambassador to France. He thinks it's an important moment in the sometimes difficult relationship between Britain and France.
5: This reminds us that we are two old nations who have come together to share a history together that binds us together. And it's a more iconic object in the UK than it is in France, because it's the foundation story of our modern history. You know, the Normans arrived, they changed our language, our food, our architecture, our sovereign. In France, it wasn't the same impact at all. So I think Emmanuel Macron understood that by lending it to the UK, it would be very, very powerful here. Thousands and thousands of children would learn, which they probably don't now, about the history of that period, and therefore it's a way of expanding the relationship beyond the ups and downs of the day-to-day.
1: But Didier Reichner, who is the editor of an online magazine about art and heritage, is totally against the whole project.
6: I am against this decision, you know. We are gambling with a work of art which is 1,000 years old, and there is no equivalent anywhere in the world. So it's a gambling, and I don't think you can gamble with such a work. The point is, they don't know how the tapestry, which is an embroidery, actually, they don't know what will happen when they unpack it. And after a while, there is a return back. And they did all they could, but they didn't study the way the tapestry react with the vibrations. They don't know at all. So they did what they could. But it's, I repeat, it's a grumbling.
1: Didier Reichner there, and it will be available to view at the exhibition at the British Museum from September until July if you happen to be passing through London. Some news just in then before we go. Qatari negotiators are in Iran to meet officials in an effort to de-escalate tensions. A source said the talks were being conducted in coordination with the US. We'll have more a little later, but thanks for listening to this edition of The Newsroom from the BBC World Service.
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8: We'll be back in Venezuela 2 weeks on from the quakes. We'll hear about the wildfires in Spain, a sea bank for Gaza, and a French treasure in England.
7: That's followed by the interview with Gugu Zuma-Nube and Thuli Zuma, South African producers and daughters of Jacob Zuma, the country's former president.
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11: Inside Science rumbles into action in a moment with earth-shaking claims that a team has created a kind of synthetic cell with the ability to replicate itself. But is it alive? and we hear the birth of new seafloor as submarine volcanoes burst into life.
12: We started recording sound that lava emits when it encounters seawater, and a huge pile of lava up to 100 meters in places had come out.
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0: BBC News with Danielle Jaworowiecka. Research by the BBC has established that foreigners from more than 40 countries are now known to have died fighting for Russia in Ukraine. The BBC Russian service maintains a list of named service personnel who've been killed, which shows that at least 3,500 foreigners have died fighting for Russia. At least 12 people have died in a wildfire in the Almeria region of southern Spain. Several victims were found in their cars. Hundreds of emergency responders are working to contain the blaze. France is activating an extreme heat emergency plan for the first time in all areas. 9 departments in western France are being put on the highest heatwave alert today, and 24 will be affected on Saturday. The International Energy Agency says that the escalation in the conflict between the US and Iran has cast a shadow over the outlook for global oil markets. No new strikes have taken place overnight, but the situation remains volatile. A passenger on board a flight from Thessaloniki in Greece to Memmingen in Germany had to have medical attention after a window dislodged in flight. Reports say the 61-year-old man from Serbia was partially sucked out of the opening before the aircraft, operated by a subsidiary of Ryanair, Malta Air, landed safely. Japan's lower house of parliament has passed a bill aimed at averting a looming succession crisis for the imperial family. The bill would allow women to keep their imperial status after marriage, but women will still not be allowed to reign as emperor. The oldest woman to ever fly in space, Wally Funk, has died at the age of 87. She trained to become an astronaut in the early 1960s, but was denied the opportunity despite outperforming male candidates. She finally achieved her dream of going to space in 2021 aboard Jeff Bezos's Blue Origin rocket. BBC News.
1: Hello, and thank you for joining me on Inside Science from the BBC World Service. I'm Tom Whipple. This week, we've got rumbles from the deep as part of the world-encircling mid-ocean ridge springs into life to give birth to a new bit of seafloor. We're also asking the question, is a self-replicating fatty blob named after a potato dead or alive? And we're considering the science of a subject more important than mere life and death, football, of course. All that, and Lizzie Gibney from Nature is here too to tell us about the most interesting other research published this week. Lizzie, please tell me that for once it involves complex metabolic analysis of Carthaginian elephants.
2: How did you know?
1: Oh, at last, thank God.
2: So everyone's been waiting for.
1: Marvellous. Well, we'll hear more about that later, but first. They are small, they are fat, they are blobby. They certainly aren't clever. But they are making a lot of clever people very excited. Because in a lab in Minnesota, these fat blobs made more blobs of fat. They made more of themselves. The spud cells, as they were known, had followed the genetic instructions they themselves contained and divided. And for some biologists, it was a Spudnik moment. Because these cells had no ancestors. We had made them, along with their DNA, from scratch. This was life. Well, not quite life, but we'll get on to that. What it was an advance in a field that hopes one day to harness life to our ends, to make fuel, food, even vaccines. So, what's going on? Fortunately, Kai Kupfer-Schmidt knows all about it and is with me. Kai, what have they done?
3: Right, so I should probably preface that we really only know what they say they have done. What these researchers around Kate Adamala at the University of Minnesota did was to publish a 190-page manuscript online. It hasn't been published in a peer-reviewed journal yet, so a lot of researchers are still kind of trying to assess what to make of it. But in that manuscript, they present what is essentially, like you described, a little droplet of water with a set of, you know, specifically chosen molecules and a tiny genome, and that's surrounded by a simple membrane. And this little drop, which they call a spud cell, they say that can eat, grow, and divide. And they say themselves that this is not, you know, alive, but it is the closest researchers have come to just building a living cell in a lab from scratch. And that's why it has so many other scientists really excited.
1: I mean, how does it do it? This idea that you can have a small blob of watery fat and it can make more of itself is astonishing. How physically is it doing this?

0: Right. And that's where it gets really interesting because, I mean, researchers have tried for a long time to build something like this, right? The idea is that if life is essentially a chemical process, you should be able to put together, you know, the right chemicals and recreate life. But when you get to the details, getting a cell to divide, for instance, is incredibly complicated. So if you think about it, if a bacterium divides, it does so many different things. So it has to replicate its genome, it has to pull it to different sides of the cell, and then the cell elongates. And then you get like a new cell wall that starts to build in the middle, and you get this ring that slowly constricts until you have these two daughter cells. Now, what Kate Adamala did was to try and bypass all of this because it is incredibly complicated. And instead, she put the instruction in the genome for a very simple molecule that basically, when the cell produces it, it goes into the membrane on the outside of the cell and it sticks out this little anchor. And then when Adamala adds a specific protein to the mix, that protein binds to that little anchor. And it's a really big protein. And now you can imagine if you just have a lot of really big proteins that are kind of like studded on the outside of the cells that are jostling for space, it basically creates this tension that starts bending the membrane. It essentially tears the cell apart, right? And so that is the way that they have tried to find a very simple way to make this blob divide that is encoded in the genome without having to replicate this entire complicated machinery that cells normally use.
1: Is this useful?
0: I would say that is not the primary goal here. I think the idea is that this is a stepping stone. So she says living cell is like a dreamliner, right? It's this incredibly complicated jumbo jet, and biologists don't really have the plans for it. They don't know how exactly it works. What she's doing is the opposite. She's building this very simple system from the ground up where she knows exactly what every molecule does. She compares that to kind of this very simple flyer that the Wright brothers built. So something that can barely fly for a few seconds, but you know exactly how it was built. And the idea is that this will be useful in eventually getting to building something that can actually fly. So in this case, a cell that lives and where you know exactly what every part of it does, and that allows you to then rebuild it to your specification. So the long-term goal here is to have cells produce everything that you kind of could want to produce. How far away that is, how realistic that is, those are all questions that I think we can't really answer right now.
1: Lizzie, you've been listening into this. If this is our Wright brothers moment for this field called synthetic biology, if it's sort of taking flight now, what does that mean? Why is it interesting and exciting?
2: Well, I mean, so this paper in particular is just technically quite brilliant. Like, it's very hard to engineer all these different parts together. So I think other researchers are just very impressed by this feat. And it's also really cool because this way of building a cell from the ground up has not really been explored to the same extent as some other attempts to make artificial life. So previously, they've tried to take something already living and strip it back, take out genes until you get to just what is absolutely essential, the very minimal cell you need. But as Kai says, like, living systems are incredibly complicated. So this is just much more simple because you've built it all from scratch. You know exactly what's there. You've got this super clean system that you can study. And of course, also, The idea is someday they could be useful, not this, you know, this is a very rudimentary platform, but the idea is that you might be able to make biological factories. Like, already E. coli is used, like a genetically engineered version of E. coli is used to make insulin. So the idea is maybe if you could completely control your artificial cell, you could program it to create all kinds of things that are otherwise scarce or hard to make, you know, biofuels or make medicines. So, you know, long way down the line, there are a lot of possibilities.
1: You were very confident at the top, Kai, and you said this isn't life. So I presume you know what life is.
0: Fair point. I mean, you know, people always end up pointing to that, you know, famous definition of pornography. You know it when you see it. In this particular instance, I know when it's not alive. And that's partly just, this is still completely dependent on feeding it specific other little blobs, essentially, that have all the molecules that a cell needs to sustain itself. And after a few cycles, it runs out of steam. Like, this is very far from something where you would say, oh, it can sustain itself or it can even evolve. And I think that's, for a lot of researchers, that's kind of the magic barrier, because when you have something that is self-sustaining enough to start evolving, then you can potentially basically offload a lot of problems to evolution.
1: Lizzie,

0: Look, between journalists, we like to talk about Frankenstein scientists doing mad and hubristic things. Are there any ethics worries about this at this stage at all?
1: Well, at this stage, we're okay. As Kai says, this cannot reproduce by itself, you know, left alone for a given amount of time. That is the big worry with artificial life, is that it could reproduce, escape into the wild and have these kind of unknown effects. That absolutely cannot happen here. But, you know, it is the kind of thing where we should probably be laying groundwork for the future, because I'm not sure that the regulations that we have at the moment are really fit to deal with that kind of stage that we might reach where, yeah, you have this kind of artificial life that is able to reproduce, that is able to evolve. The laws, certainly here in the UK, the regulations are all around genetically modified organisms and, you know, they're just built for something completely different. So this is something that researchers and regulators probably do need to start thinking about.
0: Kai, practically, what do you think we should be looking out for that says there's real progress and this has become something that's important and useful?
2: That's a really good question. I think a system where you integrate these things well enough that they can sustain themselves over longer periods of time. And then, like I said, the question of evolvability, like, do you get selection? Then you're really cooking, I think, because then you start to have the ability to, like, go into certain directions. You know, I'm much less worried, to be honest, about this going wrong in the sense of, like, a cell escaping the lab or doing anything like that. I think it's a science fiction author that I like, Ted Chiang, I think. He said, you know, a lot of the fears about new technologies are really fears about how they will be used in capitalism. And that's, I think, something that we also need to have a debate about. You know, if life, if living cells at some point become a kind of commodity, how does ownership look like? Like, who has control over that? I think a lot of the same debates that we're seeing with AI. And I thought it was interesting that the researchers who did this set up a nonprofit organization that is supposed to look at these questions. And they said that they had looked very closely at what happened with OpenAI about kind of the ownership of that nonprofit as well, to make sure that it can't just be turned suddenly into a, you know, for-profit company. So there's a lot of questions around that I hope, you know, we'll use the time that we have, which is probably still a lot of time, to debate.
0: Thank you very much, Kai. But Lizzie, you stay around. You've been scouring journals looking for the best other news stories of the week. And incredibly, I intuited that this might be an elephant-based one.
1: So, as you hinted at the top, this is a paper that's kind of to do with history as well as science. So, this is in the proceedings of the National Academy of Science this week, and it's some researchers at the University of Oxford and Jena in Germany. It's about famous Carthaginian military leader Hannibal.
0: He crossed the Alps?
1: He did cross the Alps in 3rd century BC. He was invading Italy. Historians debate why he took these famous war elephants. And again, that's not what we're going to get into today, but we're going to look at the exact route that he took over the Alps. So that is still a bit of a mystery. There are a bunch of possible paths that he might have taken and it wasn't well documented. And this is where science is here to help.
0: So how can science possibly help with the route that Hannibal took over the Alps?
1: So what these researchers did was they tried to effectively figure out which of the four possible routes was the most efficient. And they're all pretty awful routes, I should add. So very harsh terrain. This was October, kind of end of September, October, that they were travelling for 2 weeks. There was ice, you know, extremely steep. And so the researchers are calculating how much energy that would have taken. What was the toll on this trip of the 40,000 men, I think 7,000 cavalry and 37 elephants. So they factored in things like how long the route was, how steep the route was, and they used models of real modern African elephants to estimate how much
0: energy. And it takes a lot to feed an elephant.
1: It's hundreds of kilograms of plant life a day to feed an elephant. So they effectively realised that this wasn't possible. You know, you can't carry that much food on the trip. That wasn't there for them to eat. So they were all going to be using up their reserves, their kind of fat reserves. And they found that there was one out of the four possible routes, the Col de la Traversette, that was used the least energy. Until today, that has been some historians' kind of favourite, but I think overall they were leading towards this other route. So now this adds some evidence that maybe if Hannibal was sensible, that's the route
0: he would have had to have done a metabolic calculation for elephants.
1: Well, I don't think he was doing like bioenergetics calculations, but he was. I mean, he's known as being this incredibly good tactician. You know, he was a great military leader. He would have known that an army marches on its stomach and probably would have been familiar, or at least had people who were familiar with elephants and would have spoken to travellers about the route. So the researchers here suggest that this kind of adds weight. It doesn't prove anything, but it adds weight to the idea that Hannibal picked this specific route.

0: And is this a resolvable problem?
1: Not via bioenergetics, no. but this is, you know, it's giving an extra clue. And also what I thought was pretty interesting was it shows that actually elephants were not as balmy an idea as you might think. You know, we always go, in my head anyway, went like, why on earth do you take elephants across the Alps? Surely they're like these tropical animals. But actually they showed that over this journey, elephants would have used up about 4% of their fat reserves. And that was compared to about 9% in the horses and 19% in the people. And the soldiers. So a lot of the army, very sadly, over the longer journey, only about half of them made it to the other side, right? Whereas I think all or almost all the elephants did. So actually, elephants were probably quite a good choice. They have so many, you know, fat reserves that actually, you know, they were able to survive this very arduous journey.
0: If nothing else, we learn that elephants were unexpected alpinists. And that's the kind of heady heights we take you to here on BBC Inside Science. And that rumbling heralds the arrival of Roland Pease with a tale of construction at the ocean floor.
2: Yes, it's the sound of new seafloor being born under the southern Indian Ocean. A key clue to plate tectonic theory 60 years ago was the realisation that the belts of volcanic ridges that thread the ocean all around the world actually separate the great plates of the world and are where new ocean floor grows at average rates of around centimetres per year. But that growth is episodic, and Jean, Arthur, Olive and colleagues hope to catch for the first time such an episode with hydrophones and other geo-instruments deployed around part of the Southeast Indian Ridge in early 2024.
3: That small bit of seafloor is actually part of a global boundary of plate tectonics, where we have two new tectonic plates that are forming and spreading apart from each other. So in this case, the Antarctic plate and the Australian plate. So it's quite remote, but the reason why we chose to focus on this piece of seafloor specifically is logistical in part, because there's a French research vessel that surveys these areas to resupply French scientific research stations. So we have a guarantee that a research ship will go to this area on a regular basis. And of course, the other reason is that it's a tectonic boundary that we know is quite active.
2: And so this is a place where what you're saying is new bits of seafloor are born along either side of this sort of margin.
3: That's right.
2: But that it doesn't happen continuously.
3: That's exactly right. So in the middle of the oceans, typically we have two tectonic plates that move apart from each other at a few centimeters per year. And so the mid-ocean ridge, which is the boundary between these two tectonic plates, is put under a lot of stress, right? It stretches continuously as the plates move apart. But the moments, the precise moments where new seafloor is being created actually occurs in episodes, in violent, sudden events that are very hard to predict, and during which we have the emplacement of new magma, lava flows, eruptions, and also slip-on faults that end up shaping seafloor relief.
2: And the good luck you had was that you'd only deployed these microphones quite recently when this event actually started.
3: Yes, we got extremely lucky. And so what was novel in our experiment was not just the hydrophones. It was to combine a whole series of geophysical instruments. So the hydrophones were here to tell us about the seismic activity, first and foremost. But we also deployed acoustic beacons from one tectonic plate to the other across the axis of the mid-ocean ridge. And the idea was that these beacons would ping each other and say, hello, I'm here. How much time does it take for sound to travel from one beacon to the other? And we could convert that to a distance. So we wanted to see the stretching, the horizontal stretching between plates over time. And then the third important piece in the network was this pressure sensor, which essentially measures the weight of the ocean column above the instrument. And the idea is that if the seafloor moves up, there will be less water weight acting on the sensor, so we'll see a pressure decrease. And if the sensor moves down because the ground is collapsing, we will see an increase in the weight of the water. So we can measure vertical displacements of the seafloor. So it's the first time that we have a complete seismo-geodetic instrumentation of the seafloor in this type of context.
2: And so this event started, and it started quite dramatically in April 2024, is that right?
3: That's right.
2: Give me a sense of, you know, how long did it last? How much movement was there? What were the earthquakes like? Just give me that sort of picture.
3: So in the evening UTC time, right? In the
2: London time, as it were.
3: Yeah, I guess you could say London time. On April 26, 2024. So all seemed to be quiet in this part of the mid-ocean ridge. But at about 8 o'clock,

0: we started to see a swarm of earthquakes right at the axis of the ridge, and this swarm started to migrate fairly quickly at 2 to 3 meters per second, first to the south and then to the north.
1: 2 to 3 meters a second?
0: That's right. So in about an hour, we saw a swarm of earthquakes that moved by about 10 kilometers. And so what we saw was basically slip on mid-ocean ridge faults, showing this propagating motion. So that's very typical of what we can see in places like Iceland, when fractures filled with magma propagate along the axis of the rift.
1: So this is sort of pushing up from underneath, as we saw, as you say, before we saw lava erupting in the southwest of Iceland in several episodes recently. There was all the sort of the creaking, as it were, of the rocks underneath.
0: And I would say that's really the propagation, the lateral propagation of the fissures, which in Iceland can happen over tens of kilometers. So that's how the event started. So moving swarms of earthquakes. And then our pressure sensor recorded that the seafloor started to go down. So very quickly, the center of the axial valley, so the central valley of the ridge, collapsed by about a meter in a matter of 40 minutes, which is extremely fast. And then it continued to collapse for several days at a slower rate. And over a course of several days, the entire valley floor seemed to collapse by 4 meters.
1: That's quite a lot. So that's basically, as the magma's coming up, it leaves a hollow underneath that it sinks into.
0: That's exactly right. We saw the motion of the first motion of the seafloor was tied to the propagation of the magma crack. So that's literally taking the magma from a magma pocket at depth and putting it in a fracture. So that drains the magma pocket and the seafloor above it collapses. And then eventually there's an open connection between the magma pocket at depth and the ocean. And you have lava that's pouring out at the seafloor. So a few hours into the event, when the swarms of earthquakes had stopped occurring, we started recording different sounds, which we call impulsive events. They're really sharp sounds that are interpreted as the sound that lava emits when it encounters seawater.
1: Wow.
0: There's lots of discussion as to what exactly that sound is and how it's produced, but it's generally interpreted as lava encountering water.
1: I mean, it would have been lovely to have had cameras there to see it.
0: Yes.
1: Come out. I mean, does it ooze out, or like those Icelandic ones, do you get these sort of fire fountains going? How does the water pressure work? I'm bemused.
0: So that magma is pressurized, so it comes out with some velocity as it comes out of the seafloor. In our case, it probably built a ridge, a series of small mounds all along the axis. So we don't have any visual confirmation of this. The reason why we know there was lava at the seafloor is when we came back to the site about a year later, we mapped the area, right, with sonar from the ship, and we compared the map from 2025 to the map that we had done in 2024. And in places, the map was different by 100 meters.
1: Mm-hmm.
0: So the seafloor was lying 100 meters above what it used to be, which we interpreted as, well, a huge pile of lava up to 90 meters and 100 meters in places had come out of the seafloor.
1: These are instant hills, basically.
0: It's a lot, yeah. And so when you sum all this thickness, you end up getting about 160 million cubic meters of lava, which is fairly typical, in fact, for these types of mid-ocean ridges, but it's always spectacular to see it laid out on a map like this, and to be able to tie it so well with the geophysical observations.
1: And to hear the sound of it erupting.
0: Yes, absolutely.
1: I mean, that is a brief episode in the way that all the ocean floors grow, but you caught it as it happened.
0: Yeah, you could say that, or we're looking really at how it manifests on our timescales, right? At the timescale of a day, a week, or several years. And it surprised us, I would say, because it did show that these events of seafloor spreading, of extension, they're not purely magmatic. They're always hybrid between some component of tectonics, so fault activity, and magma emplacement. And in fact, if we want to understand how mid-ocean ridges operate long-term, we really can't separate these two processes. It's not faults on one side and magma on the other. They're really imbricated in the way they build the seafloor. So the degree to which, at the scale of a single event, like within a few hours, these two processes have a clear interplay, I think was somewhat surprising.
1: And during that episode, the team reckons up to 4 meters of seafloor was born along that 20-kilometer segment of ridge, about 40 years' worth of spreading in a matter of weeks. As you can read in the paper Jean-Arthur Olive and colleagues just published in Nature. Jean-Arthur is a geophysicist at the École Normale Supérieure in Paris. Tom.
2: Let's hear that rumbling again.

0: which is actually not an inappropriate introduction to our weekly visit to the World Cup, where we go, of course, not for the football, but the football science.
1: The World Cup is up and running.
2: When that shot goes in, you think, ah, oh, it's OK. But he just completely misjudges the ball.
1: Gets rid of the ball, the referee goes to his whistle! Nobody should ever have that much drama at 4 o'clock in the morning.
0: And this week, it's football science that has the potential to shake you up. The seismic rumbling that comes not from the seafloor, but from football stadiums as the crowd excitement grows. Lizzie Gibney, tell us what exciting, young and fresh scientific talent you have scouted out for us.
3: Right. This is a paper in Earth, Planets and Space, and it's about what football can teach us about preparing for earthquakes. So this is a paper from Japan, which is, of course, a very earthquake-prone country. But here they were studying artificial earthquakes, the earthquakes that are created when thousands of fans jump up and down at the same time.
0: So you can actually measure that?
3: You absolutely can, yes. And, you know, you can sync it with the audio, so you know the timing as well of your quite predictable waves that creates. So what they did here, this was a J-League football match in Tokyo. They put seismometers, the little seismic centers, around the stadium, around the area, kind of a few hundred meters away. And then they recorded what happened when these artificial earthquakes, these, you know, fans having a great time. And they used it to test how good their models are, right? So they have models that they use to predict how earthquake waves can propagate, like how fast they go, how quickly they die off. And of course, they use those to figure out what the impact of the earthquake is going to be. So here, the team were able to figure out kind of which was the better of two different models that they had by matching how the predictions from those models with the actual results that they got from this kind of quite predictable, controlled, football-induced seismic wave.
0: Were the waves from goal celebrations or chants?
3: You can see all of it, basically, on a seismometer. I think you have to be quite an expert at studying, though, because I've looked at some of these and I'm like, I can't see where the... what are they looking at? But here it was particularly the chants. So when you had everybody doing something rhythmic, they were all jumping at the same time and they were singing, that was something that you could really hang on to and know that that was creating a very specific wave.
0: So does this mean that you could potentially check the score of a match?
3: This is what I was wondering myself. So actually, during the World Cup at the Seattle Seahawks Stadium, which has hosted six games, they also have seismic sensors installed. So you can, if you don't want to watch the game, you don't want to watch the minute-by-minute either, you could potentially just watch the live seismic sensor, kind of the needle buzzing up and down, and from that infer what you think is going on in the game.
0: I think that's how Inside Science listeners should do it. None of us listening to radio, watching TV, seismic waves.
3: We're on the blog of the Pacific Northwest Seismic Network instead.
0: And I do hope that Inside Science fans will be making some seismic noise as they support their team over the coming week. Unless, of course, they're Norwegians. No, you two, honest. Do join us next week for Inside Science with me, Tom Whipple, on the BBC World Service.
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8: Welcome to NewsHour. It's live from the BBC World Service in London. I'm Tim Franks. 2 weeks on from the massive earthquakes and tens of thousands of Venezuelans remain highly vulnerable.
9: I've witnessed myself an informal shelter of very small camping tents that were camped outside apartment buildings that were simply just not safe for people to return to.
8: Also, a man receives medical treatment in Greece after reportedly being sucked out

0: of a plane window. The Nicaraguan lawyers struck off en masse and no longer able to practice. Can a seed bank sow any hope for Gazan farmers? And?
1: Oh, we feel upset. I'm just like any other.

0: Wildfire has killed at least 12 people. The leader of the Andalusia region, Juanma Moreno, said a further 23 people remained unaccounted for. Some of the victims were found in their cars. France is activating an extreme heat emergency plan for the first time in all areas. 9 departments in western France are being put on the highest heatwave alert today, and 24 will be affected on Saturday. Our Global Affairs reporter Mimi Swaby reports.
1: France is suffering its third crippling heatwave of the year and is now under its highest red heat alert. The government says cooling centres will be open to shelter the most vulnerable, and a special civil response team will mobilise additional resources. The authorities in several regions have imposed water use restrictions. Wildfires displaced about 10,000 people in southern France earlier this week as bone-dry vegetation fueled fast-moving flames. With temperatures now expected to climb above 40 degrees Celsius, the French High Council on Climate has again warned the country's efforts on cutting emissions and climate adaptation remain insufficient.
0: The World Health Organization has warned that a cholera outbreak in Sudan could worsen as conflict, mass displacement and the rainy season exacerbate a humanitarian crisis. The agency says the disease is spreading across several states, particularly Darfur and Kordofan, where aid and healthcare access remains severely limited. WHO has expressed particular concern about the city of El Obeid, which is besieged by the paramilitary rapid support forces. Dr. Shibla Sabane is from the WHO.
2: Cholera is back and it's affecting several states. We are particularly concerned about the spread to El Obeid in North Kordofan, where the access is very limited and where the fragile health system is under increasing strain. Health facilities are overwhelmed there and access to care is very, very limited.
0: World News from the BBC. A Serbian man has reportedly been partially sucked out of a window of a Boeing 737 shortly after takeoff. Ryanair, one of Europe's biggest airlines, confirmed that a passenger on board a flight from Thessaloniki in Greece to Memmingen in Germany required medical attention after a window became dislodged. The plane made an emergency landing in Thessaloniki. The International Energy Agency says the escalation this week in the conflict between the US and Iran has cast a shadow over the outlook for global oil markets. The IEA had forecast that last month's agreement between Washington and Tehran to end their conflict and fully reopen the Strait of Hormuz would lead to a significant rise in oil supply. Japan's lower house of parliament has passed a bill aimed at averting a looming succession crisis for the imperial family. Kurumi Mori reports from Tokyo.
3: The bill passed by Japan's House of Representatives revises a law to try to address the shrinking number of imperial family members. If approved by the upper house, the law will permit the imperial family to adopt male members age 15 and older who are descendants of emperors from the male line in 11 former branch families. It would also allow female members to keep their imperial status after marrying commoners. Although it would be a major change to Japan's decades-old system, it still wouldn't allow for a woman emperor, despite the idea having wide public support.
0: Paleontologists in Thailand say they have discovered a new species of dinosaur from fossils found in Kalasin province in the northeast. The plant-eating dinosaur, named Uragosaurus kalasinensis, is thought to have lived about 150 million years ago. It had an unusually long neck and measured up to 20 metres in length. The study's lead author told the BBC the specimen is part of a large fossil collection from a site first identified in 2008. BBC News.
4: Hello, I am BBC presenter Anne Soy, and this is the interview from the BBC World Service, the best conversations coming out of the BBC. 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
8: These companies don't really, they don't care what governments do.
9: This is a war. The first thing that we want is the war to end.
4: For this interview, I met Gugu Zuma-Mnube and Tuli Zuma, executive producers of The Polygamist, one of Netflix's most talked about new dramas from South Africa, which takes on the topic of polygamy, the practice of having more than one spouse at the same time. The 22-episode Zulu language series is based on the 2012 novel by Zimbabwean author Sue Nyati and is about the tangled love life of wealthy

0: Johannesburg businessman Jonasi Gomora.
1: Jonasi.
0: It begins at the fictional tycoon's funeral, where we learn that his widow Joyce, a social media influencer, is not his only partner. In fact, he has two other wives and a mistress who are all dressed in black. As well as being executive producers on the drama, Gugu Zuma-Ncube and Thuli Zuma are daughters of Jacob Zuma, South Africa's former president and a proud polygamist who is greatly respected by his supporters for upholding his cultural and traditional Zulu beliefs. The 84-year-old currently has four wives, has been married six times, and is estimated to have 20 children. Gugu Zuma-Ncube and Thuli Zuma's parents divorced in 1998 after 16 years of marriage, and another of their half-siblings is also credited as a writer on the series. The success of the show has been huge. In the first week, it attracted 2 million views and was number 4 on Netflix's top 10 list for non-English series globally. You're going to hear about how the sisters' upbringing influenced their approach to working on the series.
1: I'm a product of polygamous unions, and so it's a subject that I know, I've lived, I've seen up close, and so everybody came into the writing room and we brought ourselves, we brought our experiences, we brought everything we could into it, and that includes how I grew up, that includes watching my father, that includes the relationships that I saw him have.
0: Welcome to the interview from the BBC World Service with Gugu Zuma-Ncube and Thuli Zuma.
1: We knew that the show that we had created was really something special. We definitely had the sense that South Africans would engage and would love it. But even the response in this country, this response across Africa and globally, has been such a surprise, such a pleasant surprise. We've been ecstatic. Every day we're hearing more reviews, we're getting numbers. It's been incredible.
0: Thuli?
2: 100% the same. So we were always counting on our local audience who have rode with us over so many shows and always show up to support. And then absolutely blown away by how the rest of the world have received this and have like really been engaging with it. I mean, listen, some people that I've followed online for years, who I'm huge fans of, were reviewing the show. I've lost all humility. I'm not looking people. People aren't allowed to look me in the eye. I'm bathing in French champagne at this point.
0: I mean, I'll just read you some of the comments. The Nigerian Afrobeat star Davido says that Yo, Jonasi is wild. And Taraji Henson, the Hollywood star, also said that this show had her on a chokehold and she binged on it in one day. And I must confess that I also just couldn't stop watching. Like, I kept waiting for the next scene and the next scene. How was it for you working behind the scenes, creating it from scratch? Let's start with you, Gugu.
1: It was amazing. I mean, it's been a labor of love. It's been almost 3 years, actually, through the date of release of us working from development, creating the scripts. We had an incredible writing room led by Busi Zwane, first-time head writer. She was incredible, put together an incredible team. And it was just, I mean, from there, we'd all read the book, loved the book, were excited to bring this book to screen, and just came in with it, brought our own experiences, brought, you know, everything that we had to offer as well to the story. And I think the scripts were incredible. Putting together the team for production was a feat. And we were lucky enough to get the sort of people that we've always wanted to work with in some cases and always have worked with in other cases. So people that understand our vision. The team was incredible. From post-production, we had a group of four female offline editors who were just absolute rock stars. The composer, Zetu, like, it's just like an incredible celebration of African talent. And from the beginning right through to the end, everybody understood the assignment. Everybody loved and respected the type of work and the type of shows that we create. And I think everybody just brought some magic. You know, we can't forget the cast who elevated it, brought their gifts and their special little, you know, spice and nuances to the characters and really just let them live.
3: Njengoba nisazi isisho

0: sitho ngapheli kahlolo.
1: It's been an incredible journey, and I think we've been doing this for a while, and to finally have a partner like Netflix that is very supportive, loves African stories, stands behind us and how we tell them, and then to get this kind of reaction to the world in you know, putting ourselves and our worlds and our stories out there, it's been absolutely incredible.
2: And you've said that a lot of the scenes that you see in the show are taken directly out of your lives. I'll come back to that, Gugu. Tuli, what is it that connected with you when you read Sue's book?
3: When I was reading the book, I'll speak for myself and I'll speak for the writing team, because when we came in, the first thing we did, obviously everyone had read the book, and we spoke for some time at length about what it is we loved about the book and what it is excited us about being able to adapt the book. And as kind of sensational and scandalous as some of the things that Jonasi does are, all of us could relate. It felt grounded in a world that we not only knew, but that we lived in. It felt like all of us, everyone in the writing room, we were a core group of seven Black women, and all of us were like, yeah, jeepers. And when I read this, I was so scandalized, and it reminded me of this, you know, and my father this, and my uncle this. And I remember when my brother, and I remember when my baby daddy, and this one time. And so I think that really is it, is even though it feels like it is so out of this world, it is in many ways so a part of the world and our lives and our lived experience. And of course, I think Sue penned it in a way that was so beautiful and so riveting that some of us even, you know, in the room were like, oh, you know, it's not until I was reading the book or not until we were discussing the material that you realize, oh, hey, wait, this is kind of like what happened with my grandfather. And, oh, yeah, hey, I did have a cousin who we thought was just our cousin, but then it turned out they were actually the sibling of my other cousin. And so, yeah, it just felt deeply, deeply relatable.
2: There have been criticisms on the storyline and the depiction of the characters. To just give you some of them, you know, from critics and reviewers, they point out that the central character isn't truly practicing recognized cultural or traditional polygamy. The Mail and Guardian in South Africa says that, you know, the show consistently chooses sensation over subtlety. Was this the message, though? Was this what you set out to depict, that change in, you know, from the traditional polygamy as it was understood in, you know, traditional African society, to how it is being practiced now, Tuli?
3: You know, this is funny. A friend of mine, after watching the show just recently, 2 days ago, messaged me and said, Jonasi is not a polygamist. He is a perpetual cheat. And I said, you know, you can be both. Yes. Yes, polygamy exists traditionally the way it ought to be practiced. And like any system, like any institution, there are those who practice it as it's intended and as it should. And there are those who don't. Monogamy, you know, if this was a story about a monogamist who was also a cheater, I don't believe people would be saying, well, this is not traditional monogamy. You can't call it this. Jonasi is a cheater. And the story ours is not to say this is what polygamy ought to be. Ours is to reflect a part of our reality. It's not a condemnation of polygamy. It's not a affirmation of polygamy. It's to say, here is this one man and the way that he did things. And from the response that we've received, I think what is evident is that Jonasi is not an isolated incident. Jonasi walks amongst us. There are many Jonasis in the world who are not operating with full transparency. I think if someone took this as us saying this is what polygamy is and engaged with the show just on that basis, there would be a lot that they would be missing out on, and missing out on a great opportunity to really look at what's happening in the world and engage with a lot of what people are going through.
2: And Gugu, you have said that you famously came from a very polygamous family, and I

0: wonder how much Sue's story resonated with your own life.
1: I don't know that the story resonated with my life exactly, but the subject of polygamy, I think, is something that I'm very much, I grew up, I'm a product of polygamous unions. And so it's a subject that I know, I've lived, I've seen up close. And so, as we said, like everybody came into the writing room and we brought ourselves, we brought our experiences, we brought everything we could into it. And that includes how I grew up. That includes watching my father. That includes the relationships that I saw him have. So I think, you write what you know, as they say in our industry. And so we did bring ourselves into it. The Jonasi as a particular character, whether I saw similarities there, I think that's a bit more tricky. I didn't really, like, he's quite an over-the-top kind of crazy character. But yeah, I mean, it definitely formed part of the creative process.
0: And he really is. There's just so much scandal. And, you know, one of the criticisms has also been that it's a weak take on patriarchy and its enablers, and women are reduced to basically reacting to, you know, the next scandal of the main character. What do you say to that, Gugu?
1: Look, the critics must criticize. That's their job. Like, so I'm just like, keep talking and then call me when you've done something that we can also criticize. But, you know, everybody has their opinion. I think the problem with a single story, and I think from Africa, we suffer the sort of issue of having single stories on topics, is that I can't satisfy everyone. We can't tell every single story and give every type of perspective in this one show. So we chose a perspective. It was based on a novel that we loved, and we kept true to that story and true to the story that we wanted to tell. I think it's resonated with a lot of people. I think it's hit home and struck chords with a lot of people. But I can never try, you know, certain criticism you listen to and you're like, you know what, that's fair. And that I'm going to take on and, you know, apply to the next project. But a criticism that wants me to take that point of view or that point of view or that point of view is a tricky one for me. I can't take everybody's point of view. And we took a particular one. We stayed true to it. And we are very proud of the product that we made at the end of the day. I think it's not perfect. Nothing is. And let the critics criticize. Everybody needs to earn their salary.
0: You're listening to the interview from the BBC World Service. I binge-watched The Polygamist on Netflix shortly before interviewing the executive producers, sisters Gugu Zumanube and Tuli Zuma, virtually. From the opening episode, I couldn't help gasping or shouting in shock at the storyline or plot twist. It's intense, replete with scandal right from the first scene, but also surprisingly relatable upon reflection, especially in modern urban Africa, a society in transition, perhaps torn between pre-colonial culture and the realities of modernity and globalization. The Zuma sisters also have a famous father, Jacob Zuma, who married his fifth and sixth wives while president and in the presence of his other spouses. I remember watching him dancing with gusto, wearing the traditional Zulu leopard skin outfit during one of the ceremonies. It's the context that makes the much-talked-about gripping show feel like a mirror in today's sub-Saharan Africa. Okay, let's return to my conversation with Gugu Zumanube and Tuli Zuma. The intensity of it, you know, just when you're getting to know the characters, they hit you with something and then there's a plot twist and, you know, there's just a huge amount of shock in almost every episode. Was that intentional, Tuli?
2: It was. So at the end of the day, we're telling a story and it is existing on a streaming platform in which we want to take the audience on a ride and we want them to stay with us. And so I think, of course, when you look at the 22 episodes back to back, it is kind of very explosive and very shocking. And I think if you played those 22 episodes over 20 years, what you have is someone's life that is so normalized in our society that you don't even realize how wild it is. And I think that's part of some of the conversations I've been having and the feedback I've gotten is, you know, you watch it and you go, whoa, that is

0: much. You guys did too much. You did too much. But then the more people sit with it, they go like, oh yeah. Actually, I do remember when I was 8, this one thing happened between my parents. Sure. And then this when I was 17, I remember finding out that my two cousins were actually siblings. And I remember. So of course, it's a TV show. It's a story told for a particular format. It has to keep you engaged. It's not a documentary. It's a telenovela. And so yes, that was intentional for the format. And if you pull it out, and if these weren't 22 episodes, but they were 22 years, I think what you'd find and the conversation that has been happening is, yeah, this is life. And I think that's the strength of the show, actually, seeing it like that, no holds barred, go, go, go, and the way it's put together like that enables people to go, oh, wait, some of the stuff that happened to me was actually wild. That actually isn't normal. It's like, you know, but I was a frog in a pot with the heat being turned up slowly, so I never noticed. But with the show, you're thrown right into boiling water and you go like, wait, this isn't normal. This isn't comfortable. And so, yes, that was the intention. And I think it still points to a lived reality.
1: And the other lived reality as well is HIV and AIDS. Southern Africa is the most affected region of the world by HIV and AIDS. But there has been some critique also of how the subject is handled in the show, with the wife of the main character, Joyce, going to get somebody who has HIV to have relations with her husband in order to pass the infection on to him. Were you setting out to achieve a shock factor?
2: No, I don't think we were setting out to achieve a shock factor. So, like Sue was saying, I mean, we grew up in KZN in the 90s.
1: KwaZulu-Natal province.
2: HIV, yes, sorry, KwaZulu-Natal province in South Africa in the 90s. HIV and AIDS was doing there what they were predicting it would do in 20 years' time in sub-Saharan Africa. It was decimating that province. So we grew up with uncles, with family members, with cousins, with aunts, with the disease. We were going to funerals on a Tuesday and finding there's seven others right next to you. The disease was decimating the province. We grew up with people who had weird beliefs around the disease, who wouldn't seek medical attention when they should and when it could have saved their lives. We're in a context now in South Africa where HIV infections are on the rise, and there's a sense to which a lot of the younger people who maybe didn't live through what we lived through, who maybe didn't get the messaging that we got, treating this disease in a light and callous way that is alarming to us, is alarming to the health department in South Africa, which is why a lot of them jumped on the sort of the polygamous messaging to bring about messaging around HIV and AIDS. So we take it seriously, and it was something that has seriously affected all of us. I think in the context of the story, number one, the HIV piece was there in the source material. And, you know, as much as there are very many ways this disease can be transmitted and one can get infected, there is a real sort of behavioral aspect that was dealt with in the book that is a teachable moment to say, there's certain precautions you can take, like multiple sexual partners with unprotected sex is a massive danger, and it can bring about a certain context. Of course, in the show that we created, which wasn't necessarily the way the book was structured, Joyce came out with a mission. Joyce was stuck. She was a woman who was stuck and felt like she was out of options. In the first episode, she mistakenly lights something on fire. It creates this fire and puts in her mind this idea that this guy could have died, and what would that mean for my life? And from that episode on, she goes about trying to kill this man who has visited so much trauma and pain on her life. She does multiple things to try. They don't work. And in the end, she says, you know what? Let me use something that his behavior could have brought about anyway. And I think she says at some point that, I don't know what your status was. The way you were moving, it's quite possible you were infected already, but this is what I did, right? I think it was used for, you know, the story to give us great cliffhangers and all of that. We weren't using HIV as purely a sensational tool. I think we were trying to drive home a message and, of course, create plots and drama in our story as well. And I think it's a subject we take very seriously. And I think it's a subject that is very serious in South Africa right now. And I think there are lessons to be learned from these characters and the choices that they made. Yeah.
1: So what next? How are you planning to build on the popularity of this show?
2: We are just trying to take a moment and breathe it in and enjoy what's happening right now. I think discussions about what next will come, but we're not quite there yet.
1: Tuli?
0: Absolutely. It's this show has been a long time coming, like Gugu said. 3 years we're working on it before its release. And so it's been out in the world about 3 weeks, and we really are just enjoying having it living and breathing in the world, having people engage with it, hearing what everyone has to say. That really is, we don't want to skip over this part too fast. And so we're really just taking it all in and really appreciative to everyone who has taken the time to give it a try, give it a shot, to watch it. And even more for the people who then take to the socials to share their views on it, whether it's criticisms that they have or praise of the show. We really have been so humbled by the engagement and the interaction and the support we've received.
1: Thank you for listening to The Interview. You'll find more in-depth conversations on The Interview wherever you get your BBC podcasts, including episodes with Kenyan businesswoman Jennifer Redia, astronaut Victor Glover, and Hinge dating app CEO Jackie Jantos. Until next time, bye for now.
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9: Coming up on World Business Express in 20 minutes, investigators are trying to find out what caused the cabin window to shatter on a Ryanair flight. We'll also hear how Europe's heat wave is affecting Swiss farmers. But before that, on Business Daily, NATO countries have agreed to spend more on defence, but can they afford it? Right after the latest BBC World News.
10: BBC News, I'm John Shea. Research by the BBC has established that foreigners from more than 40 countries are now known to have died fighting for Russia in Ukraine. The BBC Russian service maintains a list of named service personnel who've been killed, which shows that at least 3,500 foreigners have died fighting for Russia. Most were from North Korea. At least 12 people have died and 23 are missing in a wildfire in the Almeria region of southern Spain. The region's emergencies minister said rescue services were fighting a terrible, complex and fast-spreading fire. France is activating an extreme heat emergency plan for the first time in all areas. 9 departments in western France are being put on the highest heatwave alert today, and 24 will be affected on Saturday. The World Health Organization has warned that a cholera outbreak in Sudan could worsen as conflict, displacement and the rainy season exacerbate a humanitarian crisis. It says at least 114 people have died since the outbreak was declared 2 weeks ago. A passenger on a flight from Greece to Germany has been given medical attention after a window dislodged in flight. Reports say he was partially sucked out of the opening head first before the aircraft, operated by Malta Air, a subsidiary of Ryanair, landed safely. Paleontologists in northeastern Thailand say they've discovered a new species of dinosaur. Fossils found in Kalasin province

0: showed the plant-eating creature had an unusually long neck and measured up to 20 metres in length. And China has successfully landed a reusable rocket for the first time in a major breakthrough for its space program. State media say the rocket's booster returned to Earth about 6 minutes after separating from the upper stages. It was recovered from a floating platform off the coast of Hainan in southern China. BBC News.
1: Hello and welcome to Business Daily on the BBC World Service, where today we're taking stock of a week of presidential video review.
2: I asked for a review because I didn't think it was a foul. And, you know, again, I'm good at this stuff. I didn't think it was a foul. I thought it was two great athletes that crashed into each other and got entangled. That was not a guy punching somebody in the face or anything that, you know, would be different.
1: Expert referee, it turns out, and president of the US, Donald Trump. Well, following FIFA's decision to rescind that red card for star striker Follerin Balogun, the US promptly crashed out of their own World Cup, losing 4-1 to Belgium.
3: I do think the controversy played a big part.
4: I think maybe we could have done better if he still kept the red card. Like, a little politics got into it, and it just didn't help the team at all.
5: They should have just kept him off. They brought him on. The pressure was on him, and he couldn't do any work.
1: Unhappy fans, controversy. Hopefully we're free of those two things with our panel today. And Sajiro Takeshita, Professor of Management and Information at the University of Shizuoka, is with us alongside Yael Selfin, Chief Economist at the global professional services firm KPMG, joining us from the UK. Sajiro, I cannot imagine you've ever been banned from anything, sports, bars, anything like that. You had to fight to overturn a ban anywhere?
6: Well, no, I didn't get any ban, but I've been playing rugby. So, yes, I have had some very, very, I should say, rough moments. But however rough it is, I've never had the experience of external factors like political issues intervening on decision. It doesn't matter whether this is red card or yellow card or blue card or green card, in my opinion. It's the fact that there's been intervention which spoils everything, I think, in my opinion.
1: Yael, you're much more used to kind of that politics rubbing up against your work.
7: Well, I think, you know, especially when you're working in professional services and you represent the firm in some ways, you have to be a little bit careful. And also, I speak to a lot of clients and you want to convey certain things, but you also need to be mindful of their own, if you like, professional interests, etc., etc. So I have found that I do need to be a bit careful.
1: Yeah, absolutely. Well, hopefully plenty of room for candor here on the programme today. We won't be interfering at all in your opinions, I hope, as we go. We're taking stock. We're going to be looking at all those decisions shaping the global economy this week, from government spending on defence at the NATO summit to changing economies. Well, economies under pressure in both the UK and Japan. That's Taking Stock from Business Day. Let's dive into our first topic then. President Trump says the ceasefire in Iran is now over, blasting in extraordinary language, really, the regime in Tehran as scum, among other verbal exchanges before relaunching those airstrikes. Speaking at the NATO summit in Ankara, Turkey, he described the Iranian authorities as violent, saying he didn't want to engage with them anymore.
8: As far as I'm concerned, it's over. I don't care. They can talk, but I think they're wasting their time. They're a bunch of lying guys. My whole life, that's all I do is deals. And I deal with these guys and I say, this is from a different school. They're liars, they're cheats, they're sick people.
1: Well, the end of the ceasefire became a useful reminder for leaders at that NATO summit on the need for defense spending to rise. But the big question is, who pays for it? President Trump repeated his grievances that others weren't pulling their weight across the NATO coalition. The US president said members had failed to support him over his desire for Greenland and his war with Iran.
8: When they could have, they weren't there for us, and we've been there for them. We spent over $1 trillion over the last short period, $1 trillion, in order to protect these countries from Russia. And has nothing to do with us. We have an ocean. But it's been a long-term thing, and they haven't treated us right.
1: Yael, this row about bumping up defence spending going on, but actually from an economic level too, are we starting to see countries try and find new ways to up their defence spending in those countries that you look at so closely?
7: I think there's a genuine desire to raise spending, especially in those countries that are closer to Russia. There's a bit of a different, I'd say, between countries that are much further and therefore the priority of a physical threat, if you like, is not there. And that's potentially one of the reasons why we see lower spending by Spain, but also Italy to some degree. But overall, we would probably expect spending to go up because there's

0: threats are there, especially when you look at things like cyber. It will need to be funded by something else, cut somewhere else, or higher taxes.
1: Sujiro, what's the picture in Japan?
2: You know, you can almost copy and paste what Yale just said. You just change the name to countries like Taiwan, who is being the direct threat because not only the political, but the geological distance that is there. Japan has made it very clear that if China attacks Taiwan, then it will be survival threatening armed attack, and therefore Japan will support Taiwan. And that became a very, very big issue, as you know. But, you know, I think we are starting definitely to feel the threat from Unitarian states like that of Russia and China. If you ask the Japanese 20 years ago to increase your military spending GDP over 2%, it would have been a big, big mess. Huh. But now you see the most of the public saying yes to that.
1: Is it about pooling money now then, Yale, as well? These countries perhaps working closer together. Is that somewhere, you know, if it's going to be difficult to find it in national budgets, is it about being creative, perhaps stripping back some of the regulations that have stopped countries working closer together on areas like defence for obvious reasons, right? Because of security concerns about sharing some of that information and that tech.
0: That's a really important point, actually, because there's two issues here. One is where it's going to be produced and whether you can produce things together and where you procure it from. So the Europeans were quite keen to buy from Europe, so to use that opportunity to support their own industries. And then the problem is that they can't buy everything from Europe. They need to buy some of the stuff from the US, and also the US wants them to procure some of the stuff.
1: Yeah,
0: and in the latest summit, they were showcasing how much they're actually going to buy from the US. The other issue is that it hasn't been that easy to get, especially the Europeans, to work together across countries to produce things together. And also they each want to support their own national industries. So again, we found it difficult to unite Europe.
1: Is that a similar problem across East Asia, Sujiro, as well? That actually, if you're making this political balancing act, and as a result, we're going to spend less on something domestic, but people want to see it spent on companies there as the sort of quid pro quo.
2: Things are quite different if you look at it from a geological or geopolitical sense, in the sense that Japan is under the umbrella of the United States as far as security is concerned, without a speck of doubt. I mean, we have 130 U.S. bases here, and if it wasn't there, we might be seeing Chinese flag on top of Mount Fuji, unfortunately. So we are totally dependent on United States barrier, and we recognize that. And for that reason, as NATO did this time, we always have to make sure that U.S. is not, I would say, feeling aside. Basically, you have to support their military goods, etc. And obviously, that's one of the methodology of keeping Mr. Trump and his administration
1: happy. Where politics and power meets the economics again, isn't it? Yale, you've been looking at what's going on here in the UK and the budget projections for what looks like a new Prime Minister Burnham by, the next couple of weeks.
0: So the Office for Budget Responsibility, there's similar offices in other, especially European countries, which is the area I cover, and they look at where public finances are going to be based on current government plans. And they produce this longer-term report on the sustainability of public finances. And in the longer term, they're looking at 50 years range. Debt is unlikely to be sustainable unless certain measures were going to be
1: i.e. raising taxes
0: or cutting spending. So you probably need to do both, because we have an aging population that will require more health care, more social care, and there'll be a rise in the spend on pension, on state pension provision.
1: And funny enough, Sujiro, that is exactly the same pressures that the Japanese government are trying to think about.
2: Well, you know, the Japanese government is playing a very difficult point, Bank of Japan, too. It's, in my opinion, they're at the cul-de-sac of the situation. And, you know, all these wonderful, you know, revival scenario could be spoiled very much by the unpredictability of the Trump administration and his actions, because obviously Japan is very, very vulnerable to export-import prices, and this would be exacerbated by the current week in the yen. So this scenario of comeback, which we are starting to see, may be put to jeopardy. We will see a 5% rise in, for example, pay for the first time in 20 years. And many of the economists are estimating that there'll be a very good drive by the private consumption, but I think that is far too optimistic. I know the psyche and the tendency of the Japanese consumers, and I don't think they will be out there spending. Their propensity to spend isn't going to increase

0: on back of a 5% rise in their wages. So I think we have a very rocky road ahead of us going forward.
1: Yeah, well, this weak yen, can it have kind of international ramifications, that? I mean, we saw it with a bit of what was going on in the stock market, didn't we, at one point?
2: Well, I mean, it is likely to influence capital flows. The foreign exchange market is so large and things can shift quite quickly, and that will have an implication for other currencies. So, for example, if you've got investors moving away from the yen into other countries' currency, it just means that they are appreciating, and then that's a problem for exports somewhere else.
1: You're listening to Business Daily on the BBC World Service, where today we are taking stock with Tajiro Takeshita, Professor of Management and Information at the University of Shizuoka, and Yael Selfin, Chief Economist at KPMG in London. Now it's that time of the week where we get our guests heroes and villains of the business week. Yael, who have you gone for? What have you gone for?
2: So my hero is the World Cup, football-wise, because it does increase consumer confidence overall until your country loses and gets out of the championship. And it increases, as evidence that it increased consumer spending. But also looking at it more longer term, I really like the leveling up part of it, where you've got most of the players tend to come from a more humble backgrounds, in it from emerging economies as well. And they get this major increase in their wealth, in their standing, in their opportunities, thanks to football. And then the other thing is that it's one thing that unites the world and make it a little bit smaller.
1: Massively.
2: For just these few weeks.
1: You know, working in a big city like London, where you just see not just people obviously coming out to watch England, but all the kind of people from around the world who have moved to London to work supporting their team and that kind of stuff. A real festival, isn't it? Sajira, was it like that? I mean, Japan very unluckily knocked out by Brazil, having played brilliantly earlier in the World Cup. Did it have the same kind of impact in Tokyo and around Japan?
0: Oh, yeah. At first, they were all going out cheering and everything. But, you know, after we lost, things have simmered down quite substantially. But the Japanese football fans are quite happy about the fact that they were able to fight at par with Brazil, because this wouldn't have happened, you know, 20, 30 years ago. And it's kind of giving a lot of confidence amongst the Japanese football fans that we are now considered to be one of the major players in football. So I think that gave a positive effect.
1: Here in the UK, so the Mexico-England knockout match that England won very dramatically finished here at 4:05 in the morning, local time, and they changed the laws to allow the pubs to stay open. And the pub I spoke to that morning, it was still there when they came on the radio, on domestic radio that morning, had taken more money that night than they did on New Year's Eve. So a spending boom as well.
0: I can tell you one thing very similar in Japan, but rather on the sad front. But, you know, the first class that I had after the Brazil-Japan game, you couldn't believe how many students were falling asleep. So, well, that said, you know, my lecture is pretty boring, so I wouldn't blame them. But
1: I'm sure that isn't true. Let's move from games on the field then to games on a screen, perhaps, because earlier this week, Microsoft announced it was cutting nearly 5,000 jobs, 2% of its global workforce, but most of those in its Xbox gaming team. Peter Moore, former Xbox executive, spoke to the team on World Business Report.
3: I think at a macro level, you're seeing Microsoft kind of reposition its business in advance of AI. Certainly when I were there, it was a simpler time. It was sell a lot of hardware, get a very good attach rate of software and services and peripherals to that. But the industry's changed enormously, and hardware is expensive. What you're seeing right now with the cost of chips and the hardware price increases does not bode well for selling more boxes. On top of that, inflation pressures, is gaming a necessity or a luxury? Well, it's probably a luxury. And so consumers are making decisions. And so gaming has struggled across the board. I mean, all publishers have had layoffs, unfortunately. But overall, the industry is going through a major upheaval. Microsoft isn't the only one that has to rethink what it looks like over the next 3 to 5 years.
1: Former Xbox exec Peter Moore there, and Sajiro, he's right, isn't he? Because you're obviously in the capital of gaming with Sony and Nintendo, they're big rivals there, and those two under pressure for similar reasons.
0: Very much so. But, you know, the shortage of semiconductor is not only for gaming. It's overall industry. And if you look at various areas, I mean, we were initially talking about hegemony of war between the United States and China. And one of the forefront of that is definitely these high-tech technologies, particularly in areas of semiconductors. So it's pretty obvious, I think, that the shortage is everywhere, not only for gaming. And I don't think gaming comes

0: the very first priority. I mean, I have a 12-year-old son, so, you know, in my household, things might be a bit different. You know, gaming might be the top priority. But seriously speaking, I think we have to look into areas like encryption, which I think will need a massive increase in, you know, memories at all. There will be continuous, I think, imbalance of supply and demand that will continue from here on. And from that point of view, I think the trend, unfortunately, will be continued.
1: Absolutely. I think the issue also is what worries me is that they're a little bit what we call perishable. So the lifespan is only about 5 years. Mm-hmm. And therefore, you really need to make the most of them while they're there before you need to replace them with the next, if you like, the next level.
0: You know, we were talking about product innovation. We have to rely basically on, you know, hardware chips to continue to improve. But as far as process innovation is concerned, we would only like to see, you know, prices go down somehow in basically reducing the price in making these, I would say, chips and, you know, memories and what have you. But at the same time, we have the political side that may put a halt to this process innovation. From that perspective, I think we're seeing pretty much a rocky road ahead, because it's not only pure economics, but we got the geopolitical issues which may hinder the speed of process innovation.
2: Well, as we look ahead to next week, geopolitics is going to be one of the big themes, I think, isn't it? We've got big earnings season in the US, so some of the biggest companies in the world, but also economic data that we're expecting out from the world's second largest economy in China too. Clear that politics is going to be a big bit of the backdrop to all of that.
1: Absolutely. I mean, and we've got the ceasefires that may or may not be there next week, and that is impacting oil prices, that is impacting the supply of certain commodities that are feeding directly into chips and production of that sector. So there's a lot going on.
2: So, Jaron?
0: Well, yes, I think it would be nice if we can see a very good leadership by the free world, i.e., you know, United States, to hold a nice scrum or consolidation in order to get this, you know, process innovation going further. So, you know, from that point of view, I really would like to see a comeback of US as a captain, but I don't see that happening. I think we're seeing the other way around.
2: Well, I'm sure those stories, and as you guys say, what goes on with the ceasefire, whether we get another one and what that does to the global economy, oil prices, etc., all things I'm sure we'll dig into on Taking Stock next week. Just about it from us today, though. Big thanks to our panels, Jiro Takeshita, the Professor of Management and Information at the University of Shizuoka, and Yale Selfin, the Chief Economist at the global professional services firm KPMG in London. Remember, you can get in touch with us, businessdaily@bbc.co.uk. 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
3: How did a cabin window shatter on a Ryanair flight? It's World Business Express from the BBC World Service. I am Bisi Adebayo. Also, could EasyJet be heading for a takeover battle? And Europe's heatwave is taking a growing toll on Swiss farmers. A man was reportedly partially sucked out of a damaged plane window on a Ryanair flight this morning. The European budget airline confirmed a window had dislodged mid-air and that one passenger received medical treatment after landing. I spoke to our correspondent, Theo Leggett.
4: So this was an early morning Ryanair flight from Thessaloniki in Greece to Memmingen in southern Germany. And very early in the flight, according to traces on flight radar, it suffered a problem. Now, a dry statement from Ryanair says that a window became dislodged. The aircraft returned to Thessaloniki, landed safely, and one passenger requested and then received medical assistance. But behind that rather bald statement, we know that there was a traumatic incident, and people who are on the plane have spoken to local media, and what they've described is a loud bang followed by a window shattering, oxygen masks coming down, and one unfortunate gentleman being partially sucked out of the window, as of course the plane would have decompressed very, very rapidly. The air pressure on the outside of the plane would have been much lower than inside it, so all the air would have gone rushing out. He was caught up in that, and reportedly his head and part of his shoulders were pointing out the window. He was restrained by his seatbelt and by people around him. So an extremely traumatic incident, but as far as we know, he was not seriously hurt. It's said that he's recovering in hospital, a 61-year-old Serbian gentleman, and that he has friction burns. So on the face of it, this is something that was very traumatic, but could have been a lot worse.
5: But how unusual is it for

0: or cabin window to shatter in flight.
1: It's extremely unusual. These windows are designed to be very, very safe. There are precedents for windows breaking, but normally something has happened to break them. So, for example, back in 2018, a Southwest Airlines 737 suffered a shattered window because one of the engines suffered what's called an uncontained failure. That's a failure of the engine where parts of it break out of the engine casing and are able to hit parts of the aircraft, including, in this case, the windows. On that occasion, tragically, a woman died from her injuries because exactly the same thing happened. She was forced partly out of the window. Now, in this case, we have unconfirmed reports that the aircraft did suffer an engine failure and that it was debris from the engine that shattered the window. There's no confirmation of that, however, and Ryanair hasn't said anything about it.
2: Theo Leggett there. Now, South Korean semiconductor maker SK Hynix is listing in New York today. Randeep Samel, fund manager at M&G Investments, is with us. SK Hynix has raised a record amount in New York. What does that tell us about investor appetite for AI?
3: Hi, Busy. It shows that investor appetite remains very strong. SK Hynix, along with Samsung and Micron, are manufacturers of memory, something that's in high demand and a big bottleneck currently for the development of AI infrastructure, namely data centers. SK Hynix has performed a secondary listing, its primary is in South Korea, on the New York Stock Exchange to raise $26.5 billion, and it was seven times oversubscribed, so it shows that the demand remain strong.
2: And in takeover news, Randeep, are we about to see a bidding war for the European low-cost carrier EasyJet?
3: It looks that way. US company Castlelake, which is involved in aviation financing, had its fifth offer for EasyJet approved by EasyJet's board at £5.5 billion. Now, probably a little unexpectedly, Apollo, another private equity group, has come in at a slightly higher offer of $5.7 billion, seeing that they can see higher value in EasyJet. Now, we have until August the 3rd before a firm offer needs to be made, so there is a chance that Castlelake may come back with a higher offer, or potentially another party comes in as well.
2: Many thanks, Randeep Samel of M&G Investments. The International Energy Agency says global oil demand is on course to fall next year for the first time since the COVID pandemic. It says disruption in the Middle East has hit supplies through the Strait of Hormuz, although exports are beginning to recover. The agency warns, though, that any renewed escalation could keep oil markets on the edge. A heat wave continues across much of Europe, with firefighters battling wildfires in several countries. Spain has deployed its biggest ever wildfire response, while France has activated its highest level of heat emergency nationwide for the first time. And in Switzerland, the prolonged heat is taking a growing toll on farmers. Earlier, I spoke to Martin Hav, who is the president of the Zurich Farmers Union.
4: All over Switzerland, except maybe the southern part in Switzerland, it's really, really dry. And it's not just dry, it's really hot. We had temperatures in the last 10 days. They are way above average of what we used to have in the summertime in Switzerland.
2: And how is that affecting crops and livestock?
4: Our corn is getting tall and taller and needs water. And on certain places, the corn that we mostly use for silage for our cows looks pretty bad. Even sugar beets and on some places potatoes, where they're not able to irrigate their fields, are in pretty bad condition.
2: We're hearing some farmers say they may have to reduce their herds. Is that becoming a real possibility?
4: I would say that will happen in the next weeks, yeah. If you look at the pastures, and even at the green fields, you know, where you have to make hay, it looks really sad. It's all dried out and nothing is growing anymore.
2: What will this mean then for food production and prices if the heat continues?
4: I hope that prices will raise up, you know. In the last 12 months, we had pretty good conditions, especially in the dairy business, and we had too much milk, like all over in Europe. And our prices dropped a lot. And that would be the, let's say, the good thing of this dry summer, that the prices, they will raise up pretty soon.
2: Martin Harp there. And Switzerland's power and water network in the summer relies on melting glaciers from feeding the rivers. But the BBC's Geneva correspondent Imogen Folks told me

0: authorities in Switzerland are worried.
1: Two-thirds of the energy does come from hydro in this country. So if we don't have the rivers powering those turbines, we will have difficulty with our energy. But sometimes the heat is so great that the rail lines start to buckle. The key thing, I think, when people start to worry is around the agriculture, because if you don't have water for your crop, that is a massive security threat.
0: Switzerland's glaciers have long acted as natural water reservoirs. So as the retreat now, what could that mean for water supplies?
1: The glaciers are these ice caps which act like fridges. They store the winter snow and they release it gradually into the rivers. The River Aare here in Switzerland, which flows into the River Rhine, which is Europe's major waterway. It works for irrigation, that water. It cools Europe's nuclear power stations. We are seeing the most dramatic decrease, shrinking ever in the glaciers. And when the ice isn't there, it can't store the snow. What we'll probably still have rain, but it will come down very quickly and disappear, if you like. Maybe we'll have more floods. On the other side, we'll have more droughts. This is the climate scientists, and there's a key global leading centre in Zurich who monitor the glaciers, will tell you they could all be gone in the next 60 to 70 years.
0: Imogen Faulks there. And finally, the world-famous Bayeux Tapestry has travelled to the UK for the first time for more than 900 years. It arrived in London, where it will be displayed until next year. And that's all from World Business Express. Please search for World Business Express wherever you get your podcasts to get the latest.
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3: I'm Charmaine Cozier. In Kenya, hundreds of females have been murdered because of their gender. The president has committed to take action, but not everyone's convinced. On The Inquiry this week, is Kenya serious about ending femicide?
2: 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And could the parasites carried by feral and stray cats in New York City cause disease in humans? Next, it's BBC Outside Source. 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
4: Welcome to Outside Source with me, James Reynolds, live from the floor of the BBC's newsroom in central London. Our Middle East analyst, Sebastian Usher, will join us to answer some of your questions about the war in Iran and whether or not the remnants of the temporary ceasefire agreed between the US and Iran are now gone for good. We'll also, later in the programme, continue our look at fertility issues. After hearing from three older women whose own IVF treatments were unsuccessful, we'll hear on this edition from three fertility doctors from the United States, India and Egypt. They explained the changing cultural attitudes to IVF in their respective countries and what they say when couples come to them desperate to become parents. And then we'll keep you up with all the comings and goings in the sporting summer. Many journalists around me are keeping an eye on the men's semi-finals at Wimbledon, and the World Cup quarter-final between Spain and Belgium is a few hours away.
5: BBC News, I'm John Shea. Research by the BBC has established that foreigners from more than 40 countries are now known to have died fighting for Russia in Ukraine. The BBC Russian service maintains a list of named service personnel who've been killed, which shows that at least 3,500 foreigners have died fighting for Russia. Olga Ivshina reports.
6: The largest group were North Korean troops deployed under a military agreement with Moscow. Others came from Africa, Latin America, Asia and the former Soviet republics. Researchers say recruitment has shifted from prison inmates to overseas volunteers seeking higher wages, and more recently to labor migrants pressured into signing military contracts. Even so, foreigners account for less than 2% of more than 230,000 Russian military deaths, the BBC has verified.
5: The emergency services in southern Spain say they're fighting a terrible and very complex fire, which is spreading very fast. It's killed at least 12 people, with 23 still unaccounted for. The Andalusian regional government has declared 3 days of mourning for the victims of the fire in Los Gallardos. Some of the victims were found in their cars. At least four of them are believed to be British nationals. Juanma Moreno is the leader of the Andalusia region.
7: It may be that in searching for an escape route at too late a stage, because there hadn't been a prior decision on their part, eventually

0: Witnesses describing a loud bang before the window shattered and oxygen masks dropped down. A 61-year-old Serbian man is reported to have been partially sucked out of the plane, although he was restrained by his seatbelt. The aircraft returned to Thessaloniki, where Ryanair said one passenger requested and received medical assistance. Ryanair has not commented on the cause of the incident, although local reports claim it was due to debris from a damaged engine striking the window.
1: World News from the BBC. A delegation from Qatar has travelled to Iran in the latest attempt to salvage the fragile deal between the US and Iran after an escalation in hostilities this week. In his latest comments, President Trump said the US had agreed to a request from Tehran to continue talks, but that the ceasefire is over. Here's our Middle East analyst, Sebastian Usher.
2: The latest comments from President Trump are very ambiguous. I mean, how can you have the talks but not have a ceasefire? The reason for the talks happening is essentially because there is a ceasefire. So I think, as far as President Trump is concerned, he doesn't want an all-out war, but he doesn't want to give a sense that he's giving in any way to Iran. And I think what's changed over this past week a little bit is a bit of clarity about how vital the Strait of Hormuz remains to the Iranians.
1: British police have begun a murder investigation into the death of the well-known former government minister Anne Widdecombe. Officers say they found the 78-year-old's body at her home in southern England on Thursday with serious injuries. Anne Widdecombe served as a Member of Parliament for the Conservative Party for more than two decades and was a government minister in the 1990s. Berlin's embattled centre-right mayor, Kai Wegner, has announced he won't be running for re-election in September. The shock announcement follows months of criticism over his response to a major power blackout in the German capital in January. It subsequently emerged that the mayor was playing tennis as the crisis unfolded. At the Wimbledon tennis tournament, the British wildcard Arthur Ferry has crashed out in the men's singles semi-finals. He was defeated in straight sets by the German second seed Alexander Zverev. Ferry had defied the odds throughout the tournament and was the first wildcard for a quarter of a century to reach the semi-finals. Zverev will play either Jannik Sinner or Novak Djokovic in the final. BBC News.
3: You're listening to Outside Source on the BBC World Service. We're broadcasting right here from the heart of the BBC's newsroom in central London, where many journalists around me are reporting on a breaking story affecting our UK audiences. And the police in the southwest of England are about to give an update on the murder investigation into the death of a prominent retired politician, Anne Widdecombe. She'd been a government minister in the 1990s. She then went on to become a very prominent and very memorable media personality. We're expecting a statement on the circumstances of her death in the next few minutes, and we'll be speaking in a few minutes to our UK political correspondent, Rob Watson. We also want to bring you news from southern Europe, wildfires and fires in Spain and in France. We have our Europe Digital editor, Paul Kirby, to speak to us about what's happening in Spain, and our global affairs reporter, Mimi Swaby, will bring us up to date with fires in southern France and that heat as well. Paul, firstly to you, the wildfires in the south of France, the wildfires in the south of Spain, what do we know?
4: Yes, so they were horrific fires, and this is basically the worst tragedy that this area of southeast Spain has ever seen in forest fire terms. And wildfires, we know in southern Europe and elsewhere, have been particularly bad this year. In this part of Spain, they have seen a lot of fires recently because they had a lot of rain during the winter, so a lot of vegetation came out in the spring. That's suddenly become very dry, and that's basically started the fires. As soon as there was a spark that lit, this is where the fire came up. So it happened very fast overnight, and what we know so far is that 12 people have died and 23 are missing.
3: And that potential death toll gives a suggestion of just how quickly then the fire spread and how there might have been an inability to warn everyone or to stop people from driving.
4: Yes, the authorities in Almeria, the province in southeast Spain, say they did provide an evacuation route, but those who got trapped in their cars had taken a different route and became even further trapped. And this is why one car with four people in it was particularly hit by the fire. fire, but so were nine others. And this was all in an area called Los Gallardos, just in

0: and from the Mediterranean. So these it was a horrific, obviously, experience that they had, but it sounds very much as if they had no alternatives. They were trapped by the flames.
1: And I remember covering a wildfire in Portugal several years ago, being stunned when I saw the reports of just how quickly the fire spread, and then thinking about the quick decisions that people would have had to make, whether or not to go in their cars, whether or not they should have sheltered at homes. And I imagine some of the people, Paul, in southern Spain would have been thinking exactly the same. But given this area, anyone who's been to southern Spain will know just how dry it is there. Are the authorities ready for something like this?
0: It's almost desert-like conditions, as you say, and very different from the conditions that you describe in Portugal. Very big tree cover there. This is slightly different. They think that a power cable may have fallen down, which lit all the vegetation, and as you say, the fire spread very rapidly. Yes, there was this vegetation, but there was also strong winds too, so that made things very, very fast. And what's particularly interesting in this area, Los Gallados, as I say, but also a neighbouring village called Bedar, a lot of foreign residents were there, and most of the people who were killed were apparently foreign residents. There is a suggestion that some were from Britain, some were from Belgium. That has not been confirmed, but this idea that they were foreign residents, they'd been living there for some time, but they may not have known what to have done in this particular problem of fire.
1: Interesting, and they may perhaps not have understood if there were alerts broadcast or via text message in Spanish as well. Paul, do stay with us, because not only have you been looking at Spain, but France, of course, is built into the story of southern Europe, and the same heat affecting us here in the UK has been affecting Spain, has been affecting France, which is why we want to bring in Mimi Swaby. France then is suffering what, its third crippling heat wave of the year. Take us through what's happening.
2: It is. France is suffocating under this intense heat wave, which has led to the overwhelming of hospitals, hard to control wildfires, as well as disruption of work across the country. France is now activating what is called an extreme heat emergency plan. This is the first time it's activating this across all areas of the country. Nine departments in western France are being put on the highest heat wave alert today, and 24 others will be affected from tomorrow, Saturday. But this is basically saying that France is activating its emergency response to this extreme heat we are seeing. So the government says there'll be cooling centres which will be open to shelter vulnerable people. This includes anyone who is elderly or homeless, as well as a special civil response team who are going to so-called mobilise additional resources. And we're seeing that, for example, as AC units. There have been promised about 30,000 air conditioning units going to hospitals. There's some shouting behind me as breaking news happening in the newsroom. But French population here will be very concerned about how basically you're going to deal with this heat. This is something that years now people have become used to. The summer gets hotter, but this is exceptionally hot in many areas of France, and the authorities in several regions across the country have imposed a water use restriction. So a lot of kind of measures being put in place to try and mitigate any casualties and fatalities that this extreme heat can bring, as well as, like we've heard, the wildfires which can be sparked in an instant due to the dry conditions from droughts.
1: Of course, and Mimi, thank you for carrying on going there. I should explain to our audience that some of the voices you're hearing behind are those of our news organisers trying to make sure that we're getting right the story which is affecting the UK at the moment, the murder investigation into the death of the former politician Anne Widdecombe. I've just been looking at some of the screens. There is a press conference that's about to start. There have been statements made by the Prime Minister, Sir Keir Starmer, and by the Leader of the Opposition. So the news organisers around me, which you, our audience, are hearing, are those who are trying to make sure that all those voices, all those press conferences are being brought to air on the programmes that need to air those particular stories, and we'll be speaking about that in a couple of minutes' time. Paul Kirby, you've heard what Mimi has to say about southern France and the heat there and some of the wildfires there, and you've been covering what's happening in Spain as well. We're not climate reporters ourselves, but nevertheless, when you see what people are saying about the climate in Spain, what kind of messages are being passed on about the effects of climate change?
0: Yeah, I think that some extraordinary statistics that we've seen in the previous heat wave that you mentioned in France. I mean, some of the highest temperatures ever in several European countries. countries, and we're talking about France. In Spain, we're talking about the highest temperatures

0: ever in June. But we also know that Europe in particular has been witnessing faster, higher temperatures than any other continent, faster growing temperatures. And that's the key here. The climate change crisis that Europe is seeing is faster than anywhere else in the world. And that's something that all governments are having to deal with, even somewhere like Almeria, which is used to very high temperatures.
1: Paul Kirby and Mimi Swaby, thank you both for stopping by our desk at a time of extreme activity here in the BBC's newsroom. This is Outside Source on the BBC World Service. We want to reflect that major story which is taking up the attention of our UK-based colleagues, the murder investigation into the death of 78-year-old Anne Widdecombe, who is an extremely prominent politician and media personality here in the UK. Let's bring in our UK political affairs correspondent, Rob Watson. Rob, firstly, we had the announcement that Anne Widdecombe had died at 78, and then the announcement that there was a murder investigation. We'll come to her role in British life in a moment, but firstly, tell us about the investigation.
2: Well, the first thing I have to say is it's absolutely extraordinary. I mean, I first met Anne Widdecombe in 1987 when she became an MP, so I'm still adjusting to the idea of what has happened. It's quite extraordinary. Anyway, where we are is that she was found with serious injuries by the ambulance service in her home in a rather remote part of southwest England yesterday morning by the ambulance services, who then called the police. And at first, when her death was announced, I mean, the assumption, I think, all round, not just by political reporters, was that, you know, she was 78, that there had been some sort of, you know, it was natural death, as it were. But then it was announced not very long ago by the police that indeed it was a murder investigation. We know only that they are looking for they say the suspect is a white male, and they want any information from members of the public as to anything that they might know that might be able to lead them to this person so they can arrest them. But, you know, who this person is, motive, I mean, no idea at the moment.
1: There are hundreds of politicians in the UK. Many of them, to the public, would appear rather grey and interchangeable. But Anne Widdecombe was one of the most recognisable political figures in British life for close on three decades. Do tell us about the impact she had on British life.
2: Grey and interchangeable? Absolutely not, James, that's for sure. So I think the reason why Anne Widdecombe became so prominent is because British people, we love an eccentric. My goodness, she was an eccentric. I mean, she had a very direct way of speaking. She had an incredible turn of phrase. And she was an interesting mix. So she was very right-wing. She was a great admirer of Margaret Thatcher. She came into Parliament, as I said, in 1987. She was pro-death penalty, very much anti-abortion. She once caused outrage by saying that she thought that there would be a cure found at some point by doctors to being gay. And I guess that part, the political part, maybe she would have sort of faded from public memory if it had not been for the fact that she then had this entire separate life as a reality TV star. I mean, if someone had said to me that, you know, that this feisty right-wing conservative MP was going to become a reality TV star, the Strictly Come Dancing, and I think the other one was I'm a Celebrity. And you know, that kind of rather feisty personality of hers, you know, endeared her to the British public, even if they didn't share her right-wing views.
1: I remember at one point she had a rather short-lived agony aunt column, which consisted largely of her telling the people who wrote to her to pull themselves together and all their problems would end if they just got going. But Rob, more widely, obviously the Home Secretary, we've just seen, has asked people not to speculate about her death, but it is rare for you and I to speak about the violent death of someone who has served as a UK politician. Whatever the motives of this particular investigation, whatever the motives of any suspect who's arrested, it is a rare event to talk about the violent death of someone who served in UK politics.
2: It is very rare indeed, and that's why we're talking. I mean, not just since we've been reporters, James, these last few decades, but, I mean, political violence in this country is very rare. Now, we have absolutely no idea, you know, whether this has got anything to do with politics. Keir Starmer was asked by one of our colleagues, you know, was there some kind of political motive? He didn't answer that question. He just asked the public to carry on. But you're

0: right. And when a politician is murdered, it really stands out. I mean, one remembers Joe Cox, a Labour MP in 2016 before the Brexit referendum, a Conservative Member of Parliament who was stabbed by an Islamic extremist. So, yes, it's you know, they're few and far between.
1: And do retired politicians, and we're speaking, just to be clear to our audience more widely here, do we see retired politicians with huge amounts of security, or do they just blend back into the public?
0: Much more the latter. I wouldn't, you know, put my hand on my heart and say I'm a total expert on this. No. But I think it's only, I mean, for sure, if you're an ex-prime minister, I know because I've seen former prime ministers wandering around with security guards behind them,
1: yes.
0: James.
1: I saw one in the theatre once with a bodyguard, yeah.
0: Well, when I go to get my lunch on a daily basis, I see a prime minister who I won't name with a couple of heavies lurking behind this person. But anyway, at that sort of level, you would get security, but I'd be pretty sure that she wouldn't have any.
1: And Rob Watson, thank you so much for joining us. Just to keep our audience up to date, we do await that news conference by the police in the southwest of the country. And as Rob was saying, it is incredibly unusual to report on the violent death of a UK politician, and a politician in Anne Widdecombe who was so well known to the public, not just for her political career, but also for that second media and reality career. We will keep you up to date. This is Outside Source on the BBC World Service. It is a huge month for global sport. In fact, it's probably possible for you, if you're really into sport, to spend an entire 24-hour days going from World Cup to Tour de France to Wimbledon and on to other events as well. We want to cross now to Wimbledon to speak to our reporter, Delith Lloyd, who's on centre court on day 12, the day of the men's semis. Delith, where England had a hope in the first match. What was the result?
2: They certainly did, yes. England, Great Britain, Arthur Ferry, a British wildcard, ranked 114 in the world. Only the second player in 25 years, in fact, ever to reach a Wimbledon semi-final as a wildcard. But it all came to an end. His fairy tale, Arthur Ferry, is out of Wimbledon. He was beaten. He was the underdog, but he was beaten in straight sets by the number two seed, the world number three, Alexander Zverev, who, of course, is the recent French Open champion. I mean, in fairness to Ferry, he put up a fight, James, but Zverev looked in control throughout, really. The first set went to a tiebreak, which Zverev won 7-love, and then he broke the Ferry serve twice in the second to win 6-2 and then 6-4 comfortably in the third set, winning in 2 hours and 14 minutes. So Alexander Zverev, at the age of 29, 5 weeks after winning his maiden Grand Slam title, James, is into a Wimbledon final.
1: Goodness
2: for the
1: me.
2: First time.
1: What a season he's having at that stage of his career. And I can just hear some of the umpire announcements for the game that you're watching at the moment. What a ticket that must be. Yannick Sinner, the world number one, against Novak Djokovic.
2: Yes, I think everyone was perhaps looking forward to this one. And quite rightly so, it's been put on second on centre. So the headline act, as it were. This actually a rematch of a semi-final here at Wimbledon in which Sinner completely outplayed Djokovic just 12 months ago. But in their recent meeting at the Australian Open in January, it was Djokovic who came out on top against Sinner, despite Sinner having won five of their last six meetings. We must say, of course, Sinner is the world number one. We know he's the defending champion. He perhaps has been playing himself into the tournament as each round has gone by, but this will be a tough test for him. But Novak Djokovic, age 39, we've spoken so much, haven't we, this fortnight,
1: yeah,
2: about how evergreen,
1: yes,
2: he is, has continued to roll back the years. But I think we'll see as this match goes on whether that epic quarter final, the longest ever quarterfinal at Wimbledon that Djokovic played on Tuesday evening when he overcame Felix Auger-Aliassime in 5 hours and 15 minutes. We'll find out whether that effect of that will start to take hold. But so far, Sinner has taken the first set 6-4, having broken Djokovic in the ninth game of the match, and we're with serve 2-all in the second.
1: Whose side is the crowd on?
2: It seems to be mixed. I think they seem to be cheering both players. I think ultimately a 15,000 capacity crowd here in Wimbledon, they just want an epic. They want a thriller, James, don't they? They
1: yes,
2: want
1: they
2: this
1: do.
2: To go the distance. And it may well go the distance, but there's certainly plenty of Sinner fans and equally they're cheering for Djokovic as well. And we've got plenty of famous faces in the royal box. We've got cricketing royalty here today, James. Brian Lara, the former West Indies captain. We've got the current India captain, Shubnam Gill. And we've got

0: Sachin Tendulkar, the arguably one of the greatest cricketers of all time. We've also got, you mentioned the World Cup earlier when you were talking about the summer of sport. We've also got the Netherlands captain, Virgil van Dijk, Liverpool captain as well.
1: He's got free time now.
0: He's got free time after getting knocked out. They lost to Morocco, didn't they, on penalties a week or so ago. But he's enjoying it, looking very dapper in front of the Royal Box. And I'm also appreciating Anna Wintour as well, the former editor-in-chief at Vogue. So,
1: with her sunglasses?
0: Absolutely.
1: I mean, you wouldn't expect anything less.
0: You certainly wouldn't, James. And of course, she needs it as well, because obviously we've had sweltering weather all week. The sun's been shining in southwest London once again, but everyone enjoying the tennis that's on display.
1: Wow, it certainly sounds like that. Delith Lloyd, our reporter on Wimbledon Centre Court, thank you so much. Well, Delith was talking there about life at the top of the tennis ladder, but Arthur Ferry, the defeated semi-finalist, knows a bit about what it's like to be much lower down the rung. And in this week's edition of BBC Conversations, we explore life well down the rankings for players and for coaches hoping to make that climb. Do listen to BBC Conversations later today on the BBC World Service or wherever you get your podcasts. And we want to turn now to the sport that Delith was talking about, the Football World Cup. Virgil van Dijk may have finished his tournament, but plenty of other players, including Messi, Mbappe, De Bruyne, continue their quest for the title. Joining me to unpack the latest quarterfinals and the prospective semi-finals is BBC sports reporter Adam Wilde in our Salford studio in northern England. Look, we all stayed up for what we thought might be a classic last night, France-Morocco, and I end up grazing and reading other articles instead. Was I the only one?
2: Well, I guess that slightly dull is one way of looking at it. But, you know, look, that said, we have been so royally treated, haven't we, far with some absolutely terrific, dramatic games this World Cup, that the bar is pretty high. There was, as you say, so much interest in this. You'll remember the two sides met at the semi-finals 4 years ago. France won that as well, 2-0, incidentally. So some history on the pitch, as well as the obvious history between the two countries off it. But look, I think it was such a controlled, very measured performance by a really, really good French side.
1: They looked like they were only in second gear throughout the entire match. I mean, yes, football is a sport of chance, and any side can win on any day. But France slightly look unbeatable, or is that taking it too far?
2: Yeah, well, I mean, I'd like to think there's a bit more drama still to come, but certainly that is the question everyone's asking. Can France be beaten? Now, I mean, even my young son asked me this morning, not who do I think would win the World Cup. He said, Daddy, who do you think France will beat in the finals?
1: Wow, OK.
2: So I think everyone is backing them.
1: Right. And let's look forward to tonight's quarterfinal match, Spain against Belgium, for the joy or otherwise of facing France. And Spain go into it with an impregnable defence.
2: Yeah, Belgium against Spain in Los Angeles. It's actually pretty tough to call, I think, on this one. Both sides, a great pedigree, some big names. I think for both of them, they're not quite the sides that they have been at other points over the past decade. So much, of course, is made of Belgium's golden generation and how they never quite achieved the success that perhaps their talent deserved. I do think that weighs on them. Quite a few players who feel this might be their last chance. And against USA, they were at times very, very good. Now, how much that had to do with them being really fired up, given the controversy around that particular match. But they've certainly got a tremendous team spirit. We saw that in their celebration. Spain, on the other hand, haven't exactly set the world alight at this tournament since that opening draw with Cape Verde, but just scraping through in the last round against Portugal with a very late winner. So I guess they will feel they have a bit more to offer, and tonight might just be the time to show it. I'm really looking forward to that one.
1: Morocco was knocked out. Argentina is the last remaining non-European team. Is there a danger that the World Cup now becomes the Euros?
2: Well, I guess that is always the good question, that actually over the last few closing stages that the European teams do dominate, and that does has been reflected over the last few World Cups in particular, and they are the strongest nations. And you look at the other two quarterfinals, particularly England against Norway, that again too close to call. Norway very well organised, good team spirit, and you know, a genuine world-class superstar in Erling Haaland. England, how they come back from that extraordinary game in Mexico City, a terrific performance, great achievement to beat Mexico on their own home turf, particularly after going down to 10 men. But they've got injury problems as well, and their own superstar Kane. So that that is going to be a great matchup, Haaland against Kane, one of them going home.
1: Given that you're in Salford in the north of England, in Manchester, are there any Haaland fans where you are in Manchester ready to root for Norway over England?
2: Oh, well, I think...

0: half of Manchester might be certainly keeping a close eye on Haaland. I'm not sure they're quite at the level of supporting him and hoping he'll knock England out, but certainly they'll be watching him and probably hoping he doesn't get injured.
1: Adam Wilde in our Salford studio, BBC Sports reporter, previewing that World Cup quarterfinal between Spain and Belgium, the first then of the weekend action, which will see the semi-finalists decided. I'm James Reynolds. Do stay with us here on Outside Source on the BBC World Service.
2: Stay with us on the BBC World Service because in half an hour it's Outlook.
3: A young boy creates a village for ants in his garden and goes on to make the world's tiniest sculptures. A concert pianist turned toy piano virtuoso, and the man saving the world's smallest marine mammal. An ode to the tiny, miniature and minute.
2: That's followed by Witness History, finding out about the birth of the Dada art movement.
4: I would say we were anarchists, not communists. We didn't want to belong to any party. What we wanted to act upon or what we wanted to act against, we didn't know exactly.
2: And at bbc.com, unexpected elements explore some superhero science.
5: Not only can humans learn to echolocate, they can do it in 10 weeks. And people can essentially learn to tell how far away things are and even what materials objects are made of.
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1: This is Outside Source on the BBC World Service, live from our newsroom here in central London. In a few minutes' time, we'll turn to the life of the official in the middle of the football pitch. The official, often dressed in black uniform, the referee, the one that everybody screams at, be they players, be they officials, be they managers, substitutes, be they those fans watching on TV. What is it like to be a world-class referee? Two of them will tell us their stories.
6: BBC News, I'm John Shea. The BBC has established that people from more than 40 countries have died fighting for Russia in Ukraine. The BBC Russian service maintains a list of named service personnel who've been killed, which shows that at least 3,500 foreigners have died fighting for Russia, the majority from North Korea. The authorities in southern Spain say they're working around the clock to identify the bodies of 12 people who've died in wildfires in the Almeria region. 23 people are unaccounted for. Wildfires have also broken out in France. In response, the government is activating an extreme heat emergency plan for the first time in all areas. A delegation from Qatar has travelled to Iran in the latest attempt to salvage the fragile deal between the US and Iran after an escalation in hostilities. A US official said Washington was still committed to finding a resolution and that technical talks are continuing. British police have launched a murder investigation into the death of the former Conservative minister Anne Widdecombe. The 78-year-old was found dead at her home on Thursday, having suffered serious injuries. Widdecombe was an early supporter of Brexit and held staunchly socially conservative views. A passenger on board a flight from Greece to Germany has been given medical attention after a window dislodged in flight. Reports say he was partially sucked out of the opening head first before the aircraft, operated by Malta Air, a subsidiary of Ryanair, landed safely. And at the Wimbledon tennis tournament, Arthur Ferry has crashed out in the men's singles semi-finals. The Briton was the first wild card to get so far in the tournament in a quarter of a century. His dream of reaching the final ended in a straight sets defeat by the German second seed Alexander Zverev. Ferry had defied the odds throughout the tournament. And that's the latest BBC World News.
1: You're listening to Outside Source on the BBC World Service, live from our newsroom here in central London. Who would want to be a referee, to stand there being yelled at by millionaires, to have 60,000 fans thinking that you're against them, and then to go home and to watch some of the inadvertent mistakes you may have made while doing your job being analysed and analysed again on live nationwide TV? What makes a person then decide to become a referee? Well, in the midst of this World Cup, we wanted to hear from two referees who know what it's like to referee at a high level. Daniel Nilariye is a Ghanaian FIFA international referee. We spoke to him just before he was to board a flight. And we also spoke to the former England referee, Keith Hackett, a veteran who spent 23 years in the Premier League, including 10 years at FIFA.
7: I think the participation, initially I had no idea about refereeing in terms of I took a referee eggs course, passed that

0: examination and was intending to continue playing when I got a call from the county FA and they just said, you're refereeing this game, such and such a date. Put the phone down, so I had no alternative other than to start the refereeing.
1: And you became a very well-known figure here in England, refereeing many games, international games as well. What, in your view, makes a good referee?
0: I think one that can enable the game to flow, the participants, the players to enjoy, and the fans, of course, to enjoy. But it's not always that easy. I mean, in effect, you have to apply the laws of the game. And I think, you know, my refereeing career, 1960 through to 1995 as an active referee, I generally believe it was easier to referee then, even though you had the likes of Billy Bremner and Vinnie Jones and all those players to contend with. But in reality now, there's a forensic examination of the modern referee.
1: Let's bring in Daniel. Yes. Why did you decide to become a referee?
2: For me, it was closer to me because most of my relatives were Premier League referees, so I got to know something about referee. And then I wanted to also be in the national facility where I can train. So this is how I got to know refereeing. And then I realized people compliment when you do games. So I had passion. And, you know, where we're coming from, sometimes the allowances are not much. But also, as a young guy, at 16 years, I had enough to take care of my needs, to buy myself clothes, to go through school. So this is how I started refereeing.
1: Daniel, how do you deal with the abuse that you must have to endure as a referee?
2: Growing up, when I was refereeing, normally I do what the laws of the game says. But you realize any time after game, people, especially they lose, the team that lose, you always complain. But I ask myself, why? Then I realize sometimes it's the passion that goes beyond. Some people go aggressive on what they feel about football. But also I say to myself, we referees need to accept it this way, because the moment you want to take the whistle and go onto the field of play, I think this is what comes out of refereeing. So it's difficult, but sometimes you need to accept it and try to be like a robot who can delete things in your head easily so that you can cope with it and then cope with the stress that is coming out of fans saying all sorts of things to you, threatening you, your family. It's difficult, but like I said, as a referee, you need to just accept this and then do your games to your best of our abilities.
1: Everyone, Keith Hackett, in any job makes mistakes. I present a two-hour live program, and at the end of every program, I then go back through all the mistakes that I've made. But when I do so, there's no one surrounding me. There's no action replays on TV pointing out all the mistakes that I made. How do you deal with the fact that in your particular job, if you do make one mistake, that is analysed and analysed and analysed, and motives are assigned to that mistake?
0: Believe it or not, referees learn by their mistakes. And the reality is, if you learn correctly, you don't repeat them. And on the field of play, one of the important facets of a referee is he has confidence. He believes at the time that he's made the correct call. And if sometimes there is some doubt about a particular decision, I think it's so important. We use the word park it, forget it, move on. The game continues and we have the rest of the game to show that we are going to continue in a balanced way. You know, the team that's losing or whatever, both teams are treated fairly. And, you know, often I used to come off the game not knowing the result. I had it in my book, don't get me wrong. But, it's lovely to hear from Daniel, because his pathway is much more difficult than mine. I was in England. There was a structure. There was all the things that are going. I've been out to Ghana. I've managed workshops there for young referees. I know the difficulty that Daniel faced, but the one thing that comes through, even in those short words, we both have passion. We love the game.

0: one thing, Keith Hackett, I've always been dying to ask top referees is when you see players making endless appeals, oh, this throw's for me, that corner's for me, and so on, does that have any impact whatsoever on the referee?
1: No. The reality is that I think sometimes in the modern game, in truth, I believe that referees are accepting too much dissent from players. I think what is important is the referee to demonstrate good communication skills, but also an authority. And, you know, more often than not, when we're refereeing through the pyramid that we come through, grassroots and then into the professional arena, this is not arrogant, but we know more about the laws of the game. We know how to apply the laws of the game. And sometimes we've got players that we're facing who might even be at international standard, but don't understand the laws.
0: Daniel, how do you see VAR, video assistant referee, the automatic review of contentious decisions or decisions the referee might have missed using video technology? How do you see that?
2: For me, I think every referee will love VAR because most of the time we make decisions on the field. Maybe we also have doubt because you have that split of seconds to make a decision. And these decisions, remember, they are options, which of course, when you take them, almost everybody should accept this kind of decision. So with VAR, is there to at least correct some major errors of the game, of which any referee who is called for on-field to review and see and have a chance to see any decision he took the second time, every referee will be happy. If you are given a second chance for you to see and then take the right decision so that it's not going to go against a team or going to change the results of the game and make the game better. I think VAR, for me, excellent. It's good.
0: Keith, to be a football fan, a diehard football fan, is to be convinced that the world and the referee is against you. How do you, as a top official in the game, deal with times in which, as we've seen in the World Cup this week, there are defeated coaches, defeated team officials who say a game is rigged against them and that the referees, the VAR, are in on it?
1: Well, I think that's an abject nonsense. And those that are making those claims should, in fact, particularly if they're in a management role within the team that's playing at the World Cup, they should be sanctioned by FIFA. The game is not rigged. The game has a great deal of forensic examination of refereeing decisions. Referees are human beings. The laws of the game have a lot of subjectivity about them. The referee and how he's managing the game, how he sees the game. I would like sometimes when the referee's going to the VAR to look carefully and have the courage, if need be, and to be encouraged to say, I'm sticking with my decision. I've had a second look from a different angle. I'm happy that that's not an offence. Even though the VAR may have come in on what is a clear and obvious error. But again, the subjectivity comes in because for one referee, it might not be a foul. For another, it is. And this is, if you like, sometimes the difficulty of refereeing. And when there are errors at the World Cup, the sanctions are pretty hard for the referee because he may be on that plane a little bit earlier than he would have anticipated. That's, if you like, the penalty of making big decisions and getting the odd one wrong. There is accountability at the senior level.
0: Referees Keith Hackett and Daniel Ni Laye. This is Outside Source on the BBC World Service. This week on the programme, we've been hearing from women about their experiences of IVF treatment. It's after some new research has found that older women face a lower chance of fertility treatment working, even when using young donor eggs, with a marked drop-off from around the age of 49. As part of the findings, researchers challenged the idea that donor eggs can fully reset the reproductive clock of the woman who wants to get pregnant. We've heard from those women who haven't had success with IVF at an old age. Now we want to turn to fertility doctors for their thoughts. Dr. Ashraf Sabri joins us from Egypt. Dr. Anshu Dad is in India. And Dr. Cindy Duke is a fertility doctor in the US. She tells us what she says to older female patients who come to her practice in the hope of becoming mothers.
3: Well, you know, the conversation with her really stems first on what are her goals. Some women come in and they're already pretty

0: clear on what options they're willing to try versus not. So we start there. We do talk about that reproductive window and what the realistic chances are based on results for her. So age, of course, is the biggest determinant of success with fertility treatments, but other factors play a role. So that includes what we call her ovarian reserve. That is, how many eggs does she have remaining? What are other underlying health conditions that may further worsen her chances, such as things like endometriosis, prior surgeries on her ovaries, or prior treatments like chemotherapy or radiation? And then lastly, whether or not she's interested in some of what we call more rejuvenative therapies, which are therapies that may help the ovaries perform better, not necessarily create new eggs, obviously, but to help them perform better. So we cover those discussions and, of course, the possible use of eggs from someone younger, which is called donor egg.
1: And on that point, new research has suggested that older women, even if they use young donor eggs, would still face a marked drop off in their own fertility, that donor eggs would not always result in success. Dr. Duke, what is your medical analysis of that research?
0: You know, I looked at the study, and overall, the findings are helpful for guiding the conversation with patients. But again, like I said, what you have to factor in are other things about that woman's health. So I can tell you the oldest woman I've been able to get pregnant with donor egg is 56 years old, right? And so I think it's really about how you have the conversation with the patient, being very honest about her evaluation, which is being thorough, making sure you're addressing underlying health conditions, that you're making sure things like her thyroid function, cardiac function, looking at her womb, in terms of womb activity. You know, in those studies, they also suggest that the uterus itself may well have an age-related drop-off in its ability to stay pregnant after age 49. And so it's important to factor that in, because it's a different conversation, for example, if she's 43, 44 versus 50, 51, 52. And indeed, depending on what other health concerns she has, other surgeries she's had, other treatments she may be undergoing for other medical conditions, she may well, yes, need someone else to carry on her behalf as well, which is using a gestational carrier, also known as surrogacy.
1: Thank you, Dr. Duke. We'll turn to Dr. Anshu Dar. What do you make of the new research, Doctor?
2: Well, it's a kind of retrospective study, which does not provide the most accurate evidence. Even though, yes, it has shown a kind of association, which is between the uterine senescence or uterine aging and the reproductive outcomes, as very well said by Dr. Singhi already, that see in our clinical practices somehow quite different from what exactly the research suggests. So on the basis of one singular research, it would be very difficult to, say, give a blanket statement.
1: Dr. Sabri, you work in Cairo. Can you tell us about how routine IVF is where you are?
3: First of all, I would love to say that I come from this part of the world where the majority's religion dictates the government laws, and we don't have donor eggs allowed. It's forbidden in Egypt and all of the Arab countries. In our countries, we use the regenerative medicine when people pass certain age where you call the ovarian reserve is starting to be low. They tend to come and ask for all types of regenerative medicine, which is injecting platelet-rich plasma inside the ovaries or using different kind of vitamins or supplements that might increase the ovarian power. As Dr. Duke said, and of course it won't create new eggs, but they have this theory that there might be a couple of dormant eggs lying around, and this regenerative medicine would activate them again. This covers the part of the donor eggs being used in the Arab countries. As for the research, yes, it's very logical that as we all grow older, our organs start to be a bit weaker. The research in its philosophy

0: philosophical point, yes, it's true. Of course, it needs much more data and studies, but it's in concept, it is true. As again, Dr. Duke said, when we have an older patient, we always try to factor everything about her, like her health, her immunity, her hormonal levels, her previous operations, her previous medical condition as part of her prediction of the part of getting pregnant again.
1: And Dr. Sabri, I know you've said that for a long time where you are, IVF was taboo. Is that changing?
0: When I started IVF, it was like 2007. From 2007 to 2015, talking about IVF was a bit taboo-like concept or talk, where people who went to IVF, they used to hide the thing and never talk to their families about it. But since 2015 and the increased level of social media, there has been a rise of groups that talk about this, and there has been a rise of people who come asking for IVF naturally and publicly and in the open in front of their friends and their family, and even for social reasons, not for medical reasons. We have people who their husbands travel outside the country for work. They come to freeze sperm and start IVF to get a child before their husband comes in. Or women who feel pressured by their families or their neighbors of getting a child when they are newly wed, they start asking for IVF as soon as 6 months into get into marriage. It's like I'm watching a shift in trend, no specific reason, but it's just, and I saw this thing happening all over the years.
1: And Dr. Sabri, when women come to you and their treatments haven't been successful, is there a point when you have to become very realistic with them about the prospects of success?
0: In certain cases, yes. When I find that the woman is starting not to talk logically or accepting science or accepting logic, I have to start giving her the real facts and the real numbers. When sometimes a patient comes in and she actually accepts the success or failures of her IVF cycles, and this goes easily, but sometimes some women, they don't accept it. So I start talking in real numbers and telling them the reality of the issue. Half of them, they just listen to my advice and they stop it. And half of them, they just change doctors, hoping for a different opinion or a different result.
1: Dr. Sabri in Cairo has spoken about the changing social perceptions of IVF in Egypt. How are things in India?
2: When we are talking about IVF in India, even though I would not say that the acceptability of IVF is that great, but in recent years, in the past 5 or 10 years, we have seen a tremendous change in the attitude of people towards IVF, especially in the urban areas. Rural areas, I think still there are many people who consider it as unnatural. In fact, see, India is a country where infertility in itself is considered a huge social stigma. So talking about infertility and the treatment of infertility per se for people becomes very difficult. And because, we still are a country where the family values are, prioritize over many other things. So for all important life decisions, people have a tendency, couples have a tendency to consult their family also. And the families, parents and all, they're still not very open to the idea of IVF. Though in recent years, there has been a huge change. There are people who are coming up telling us themselves that, yes, they've read about IVF, they want to go ahead and do IVF because all other kinds of fertility treatments have failed. But see, even if you have a very clear-cut indication for IVF in India, the first choice for a patient would still be to try some other, method of treatment where they do not have to go for IVF.
3: A key part to the conversation also when it comes to talking about infertility is male fertility, right? So what is especially still taboo and absolutely requires more awareness and conversations is around the impact of male fertility.

0: fertility on these conversations. And so in many cultures, no matter where we are, that's another huge problem that we're trying to overcome, which is encouraging families, men, in different cultures, different religions, to remember that when you talk to a couple about fertility, the burden isn't all supposed to fall on the woman, though culturally it usually does. People just assume simply it's her needing to do more or she's not fertile. And so we do need to raise that part of the conversation, since 50% of the time, the fertility issues involve something including the man as well.
1: And Dr. Duke, we've spoken to three women whose own fertility treatments were not successful. And of course, they're thinking deeply about the rest of their lives and about that treatment. But what came out from several of them was extra heartbreak caused by a lack of care afterwards. So when you have patients whose treatment does not go well, how is looking after them afterwards built into mm-hmm. their care?
0: You know, that's a really interesting and evolving part of the conversation. We do know that the psychological impact of an unsuccessful treatment is lasting. We know that for some patients and who have been studied, it's the equivalent to having gone through a traumatic event. So it's almost like a post-traumatic experience. And so we are working harder on incorporating, even during treatment, encouraging patients to seek counseling, work with counselors, work with coaches, but that has its own taboo tied to it. For some people, they wouldn't want their family members to know, or even their partner to know, that they're requiring this sort of emotional support system. For clinics, some clinics do have psychologists in the system or social workers within the system for whom that level of follow-up also exists. But I'll also be honest with you, for many patients, they are the ones who discontinue their conversation with the clinic. They oftentimes don't even follow through on the requested follow-up exam to discuss why the event was unsuccessful. They're either going online, sometimes getting information that's not necessarily true to their individual situation, but whatever it is they're finding, it's causing them to decide to disengage with their doctor, their clinic, well before even learning if all options truly were exhausted.
1: You've heard Dr. Sabri and Dr. Dar speak about the changing attitudes towards IVF, respectively, in Egypt and in India. What are current attitudes in the United States?
0: We have a double-edged sword of attitude. So we do certainly have a certain segment of very public figures who are pushing against IVF and other assistive reproductive technologies, and also really fueling misinformation and active disinformation around the work that we do. So there's that side. And then, of course, there is the other side, where some people come in and IVF, they expect it to be 100%, right? So before you can really even follow through with them on all their available options, they're already attempting to tell you, no, this is the only thing I will do. I don't need to do this.
1: They're telling that to you.
0: Correct.
1: Right.
0: Correct. And so there
1: that's
0: are patients
1: hard.
0: Who
1: yeah.
0: come in. That's hard.
1: Yeah.
0: And, or, you know, like I said, and all three of us have really echoed, is with the rise of social media. Social media is great. As someone who has done a lot of work on social media, I do agree that it has helped us normalize aspects of the conversation. It has certainly helped us normalize education around fertility, because the truth is, around the world, we spent a lot of the last three decades encouraging and teaching people how not to get pregnant. So now
1: yes.
0: Yes. And so we really do have to work, all of us around the world, on now re-educating people about the fact that with reproduction, there is an aging evolution in men and women. So it's not just women. People assume men have no changes as they age as it relates to their fertility. We now know that is not the case. And there are a number of changes that happen even in how sperm is made and how it functions. So the attitudes here are shifting. It really depends on also what's coming down from the top. And when I say what's coming down from the top, I don't just mean from political administrations, but I'm talking about religious organizations, social media, what's coming to them in terms of their friend groups. Is it accepted? Is it considered haram? How do we see this? And really debunking a lot, like we said, also reaching men and helping men understand their role.
1: Dr. Cindy Duke, Dr. Anshu Dar, and Dr. Ash

0: Of Sabri. Well, before we go, an update on the investigation into the death of the UK retired politician Anne Widdecombe. The police have been speaking in the last few minutes. They say that a 26-year-old man has been arrested on suspicion of her murder. He is a white British national. Police say the incident is not being treated as terrorism. The officer said, at this time, I've got no information to believe that this is a politically motivated crime. This is James Reynolds. This has been Outside Source on the BBC World Service.
1: This is the BBC World Service with the story of how a Chinese man in Mexico became one of the US's most wanted.
2: I'm Sean Yuan, and my search for answers will take me deep inside Mexico's cartel underworld.
3: First thing they always tell me is, are you sure this Sean's not an undercover DEA agent? And I say, no, he's a real journalist.
1: The Chinese Fentanyl King, Thursday at 1:30 and 8:30 GMT. In 50 minutes, witness history.
4: It's not often you get to hear the words of someone who started an art movement 110 years ago. But today we are going back to the start of Dada with one of its co-founders, Richard Hulsenbeck.
1: Next, it's Outlook. 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
5: I'm Zoe Gelber, and up next on the BBC World Service, it's the Outlook mixtape, the miniature edition, bringing you tales of the tiny, minute, and the microscopic, from some of the smallest known sculptures on Earth.
6: When I did a sculpture at Mount Rushmore in the Eye of a Needle, it was a grain of sand out of the ground, and I wedged it into the needle, and I used a tiny little bit of a broken shard of diamond pushed into the end of an hypodermic, and I just held it, and I used my pulse as a jackhammer, and it microscopically carved Mount Rushmore.
5: To the world's first professional toy pianist.
7: I'm sitting on an 8-inch high stool because the pianos are 20 inches high. So I actually sit very close to the ground.
5: And the tiny sea mammal with an even tinier population.
8: Beautiful animal, it looks like the panda. Other fishermen told me they also called them an elf.
5: Small tales on the Outlook mixtape after the news.
9: BBC News, I'm John Shea. Research by the BBC has established that foreigners from more than 40 countries are now known to have died fighting for Russia in Ukraine. The BBC Russian service maintains a list of named service personnel who've been killed. It shows that at least 3,500 foreigners have died fighting for Russia. The BBC's Olga Ivshina reports.
10: Russia is widening its recruitment efforts as it looks for new ways to replenish its forces in Ukraine. A BBC investigation has identified at least 3,589 foreign nationals killed while fighting for Russia from more than 40 countries. The largest group were North Korean troops deployed under a military agreement with Moscow. Others came from Africa, Latin America, Asia, and the former Soviet republics. Researchers say recruitment has shifted from prison inmates to overseas volunteers seeking higher wages, and more recently to labour migrants pressured into signing military contracts.
9: The emergency services in southern Spain say they're fighting a terrible and very complex fire which is spreading very fast. It's killed at least 12 people, with 23 still unaccounted for. Some of the victims were found in their cars. At least four of them are believed to be British nationals. They're said to have died while trying to escape using an unofficial evacuation route. Here's Paul Kirby.
11: This is basically the worst tragedy that this area of southeast Spain has ever seen in forest fire terms. And wildfires, we know in southern Europe and elsewhere, have been particularly bad this year. In this part of Spain, they have seen a lot of fires recently because they had a lot of rain during the winter, so a lot of vegetation came out in the spring. That's suddenly become very dry, and that's basically started the fires. As soon as there was a spark that lit, this is where the fire came up.
9: British police have begun a murder investigation into the death of the well-known former government minister and TV personality Anne Widdecombe. Officers say they found the 78-year-old's body at her home in southwest England on Thursday with serious injuries. A 26-year-old man has been arrested. In the last few minutes, Assistant Chief Constable Matt Longman of Devon and Cornwall Police has given more details.
12: While we work closely with our partners and have consulted counter-terrorism policing as part of our initial inquiries, The incident is not being treated as terrorism.

0: This is an extremely tragic incident. Our thoughts are very much with the family and friends of Miss Widdicombe.
1: A passenger on board a flight from Greece to Germany has been given medical attention after a wind

0: that he's giving in any way to Iran. And I think what's changed over this past week a little bit is a bit of clarity about how vital the Strait of Hormuz remains to the Iranians.
1: At the Wimbledon tennis tournament, the defending champion Jannik Sinner is through to the men's singles final after a convincing win over Novak Djokovic. The Italian won in straight sets. He'll face Germany's Alexander Zverev on Sunday. Earlier, Zverev earned his place in the final by defeating the British wildcard Arthur Ferry. In football, Belgium will take on Spain shortly in the quarterfinals of the Men's World Cup. Spain, the reigning European champions, are yet to concede a goal in the tournament. Belgium's confidence has been boosted by their 4-1 thrashing of the United States in the previous round. The winner will face the favourites, France, in the semi-final. BBC News.
2: You're listening to The Newsroom from the BBC World Service with me, Janet Jalil. As Russian losses in Ukraine mount, the BBC has confirmed that more than 3,500 foreign nationals from more than 40 countries have died fighting for Russia. BBC Russia has been keeping a record of service personnel killed in the war in Ukraine. Olga Ivshina told us what she'd uncovered about the foreign recruits who've died.
3: Since the first year of the invasion, together with the independent Russian media, Media Zona, and the team of independent volunteers, we have been counting people who have died fighting for on the Russian side during this invasion in Ukraine using open source only. And so we don't use the information supplied by, you know, Western intelligences, Ukrainian side. It's only those we can 100% verify via open source. And so far, we have confirmed that at least 3,589 foreigners from more than 40 countries died fighting for Russia. And those countries include, you know, from Ecuador and United States of America to Vietnam, Cuba and Sri Lanka. So it's a wide selection across the whole world.
2: The greatest number, I think, are from North Korea. How did so many foreigners come to fight for Russia?
3: Yes, the biggest number, over 2,300, so over 2,000, are North Korean soldiers who were fighting in Russia, you know, following the bilateral agreement. So apart from that, yeah, we have identified at least 1,285 soldiers coming from all over the world and not through state-mediated contacts. So they have different destinies, but we have found three major tendencies. It seems during the first 2 years, Russia was heavily recruiting prisoners, to both Russians and foreigners, but some foreigners decided to join the deal as well. So they were given a chance that if they survive for 6 months on the front line, they will be pardoned and they can go free. And also they would get some money, some salary. It seems since the early 2024, this resource was more or less exhausted, but Russia has significantly increased payout bonuses for people to sign up contracts with the Russian army. And then that perspective became very appealing for certain people from countries where they face economic hardship, like Nepal, India, Yemen, Cuba, etc. Sometimes people thought they were going to work as security guards or something like this. So the picture is sort of complicated. But over the past year and a half, we see a new tendency. It seems now Russia is putting more emphasis on migrant workers. So people who are coming to Russia to work as construction workers or maybe as students, etc. So they're trying to put some pressure on those people, making them sign contracts with the Russian army. And also they're ramping up their recruitment in various African countries, because it seems that the word hasn't spread yet about the conditions and the, you know, details of the deal. So there are still people who are eager to sign up.
2: Olga Ivshina. At least 12 people have died in a wildfire in southern Spain. More than 20 others are still missing. Hundreds of emergency service and military personnel are battling the flames in the southern region of Andalusia. The fire broke out near Los Gallardas, not far from the Mediterranean coast. The Andalusia president said it had spread like gunpowder. Guy Hedko reports from Madrid.
4: This is already the worst fire the Andalusia region has ever seen in terms of human loss. There are fears the number of dead will rise. The bodies of four of the victims were found in a car. Eight other people who are known to have died had tried to escape the flames on foot. This is a popular area for tourists, many of whom are British. Peter Chapman, from the UK, has a holiday home in nearby Mojácar.
5: this morning.

0: when we got up, the sun was blocked out, and we had ash all over our terrace. The wind has changed direction, so it's a lot clearer now, and hopefully it won't go in this direction.
1: The local government said it was likely that the victims, most of who are thought to be foreign holidaymakers, had failed to heed evacuation instructions. Investigators have inspected a collapsed power cable, which was initially blamed for starting the blaze. But local technicians have said electricity was not running through it. Helicopters and planes have been dropping water on the blaze as firefighters try to bring it under control with the help of the military. The president of the Andalusia region, Juanma Moreno, said there's a huge response underway.
2: We're deploying every resource at our disposal. Yesterday there were 16 aerial resources. There are around 500 personnel working in the area, and in short, we are doing everything technically and humanly possible to bring the fire under control.
1: This area of southeastern Spain, which is slightly inland from the coast, is hilly and covered with vegetation, making firefighting difficult. Spain, as with much of southern Europe, has been experiencing high temperatures in recent days, and windy conditions in the area have increased the risk of wildfires.
3: Kai Hedko. Well, these wildfires come after repeated extreme heat waves across Western Europe. A number of regions in France have been put on the highest heat wave alert. I spoke to Chris Fawkes from BBC Weather and asked him how the weather in Spain has contributed to the wildfires there.
4: I think there's two things we need to think about. First of all, it's the conditions that set in place all of that dry material that fueled the fire. And really, that comes down to the extreme heat waves that we've seen this year. Now, in Spain in June, there are a number of cities that reached their record temperatures in June. And we know that over 1,000 people died due to the heat. So in many cases, these people might have been quite elderly or people with underlying health conditions. But nevertheless, it was the heat that killed them. So these heat waves are deadly. But of course, it was those heat waves that dried out all of the brush, making it susceptible to fire. Now, whatever caused the fire on Thursday, what we can see is on satellite pictures, we can actually pick up thermal heat anomalies. So that's the hot spots that the fire creates as they start. And from then, you can just see the fire really spreading and becoming much, much more intense over a very short space of time. And the local weather conditions that helped that wildfire really spread and become so fierce is that we had southeasterly winds gusting at about 25 miles an hour, so really fanning those flames. But as well as that, the humidity levels with those winds were very, very low on Thursday. 20% humidity. That's incredibly dry conditions, dry winds that are blowing in. Now, once the wildfires have initiated, you've then got the topography that didn't help, because those southeasterly winds pushed the fire uphill. And that's a really good direction for the fire to spread and become much more intense over time. As well as that, once these wildfires get going, they can actually create their own wind systems anyway, which makes them become even more intense and quite unpredictable and dangerous for firefighters to try and tackle.
3: And you talked about 1,000 excess deaths in Spain. There have also been about 1,000 excess deaths in France, which is also experiencing yet another heat wave. But that figure is much lower than that heat wave back in 2003, which led to a lot of soul searching in France about the lack of medical care at a time when people were perhaps more vulnerable to the heat.
4: Yeah, I mean, 2003 was just the most incredible heat wave, not just affecting France, but actually much of Western Europe. The stats say that somewhere between 30 and 70,000 people died, and it's thought that about 15,000 people of those were victims from the heatwave in France. Now, there were a number of things that happened there. You know, it coincided with the French holidays, which certainly didn't help things. But I think after 2003, a lot of the authorities went and thought, you know, these heatwaves are really serious. We need to do something about it. Already in June, we've seen over 1,000 excess deaths in Spain, over 1,000 in France. It can take weeks and months for the data to become fully available.
3: And it looks like these heat waves are coming more often and perhaps more fiercely.
4: That's a central forecast, actually, for climate change. You know, we are expecting heat waves, when they do come along, to come along more regularly. And when they do happen, for the temperatures to be more extreme.
3: Is Europe heating up faster than the rest of the world?
4: Yes. Yes, it does seem to be. And that's one of the real worries, that, you know, these things could come much more frequently, be much more extreme. And Europe, with its massive population, particularly exposed to these rapidly changing climatic conditions.

0: Chris Fawkes, you're listening to the newsroom from the BBC World Service. Here in the UK, police have launched a murder inquiry into the death of a former government minister, Anne Widdecombe. The 78-year-old was found with serious injuries in her remote rural home in Devon in southwest England. A 26-year-old man has been arrested on suspicion of murder. Anne Widdecombe was a big character in British politics who backed Brexit and also became an unlikely star of the BBC's celebrity dancing show Strictly Come Dancing. And a short time ago, Assistant Chief Constable Matt Longman made this statement.
1: This is an extremely tragic incident. Our thoughts are very much with the family and friends of Miss Widdecombe at this very difficult time. Our murder inquiry is in its early stages but moving at significant pace, and we are deploying all the necessary resources to find out exactly what has happened. I would appeal to anyone who may have information about this incident, however insignificant it may seem, to come forward and speak with us.
0: Let's speak to our UK political correspondent, Rob Watson. Rob, what more can you tell us about this case?
2: Well, you know, we journalists overuse perhaps the word shocking about crime and the deaths of politicians, but I think this one has genuinely shocked not just British politicians, but people in Britain generally. I mean, as you said, Anne Widdecombe was 78 years old. This murder happened in an extraordinarily normally peaceful part of England in the southwest. She was discovered, her body was discovered by the ambulance services. She'd suffered serious injuries yesterday morning, and now there is a murder investigation. I mean, they have a suspect. The police were asked, you know, do they think that perhaps there was a terrorist motive? Was this in any way political? And they said they have no information of either of those two possible causes. But I mean, at this point, Jeanette, we don't know. All we know is that someone who was a very prominent politician has been brutally murdered.
0: And she was a very well-known character here in Britain, a very colourful and at times controversial figure.
2: Absolutely. And I think one would add in another word, feisty, which is being used about her by political supporters and opponents alike. I mean, she was an extraordinary character. She was very much of the right. She had extremely conservative social views, was in favour of hanging. She was anti-abortion. She thought that doctors might find a cure one day to being homosexual. So that gives you a flavour of her views. She was a really kind of prominent Brexiteer. But the reason why she is so well known is because she had this second life after politics in what you might call celebrity TV. So she was on a program called Strictly Come Dancing. And I think there's a way in which it says a lot that she became a household name. It says a lot about Britain that we sort of rather like our eccentrics. And my goodness, she was a plain-speaking eccentric with a certain turn of phrase. And even those people that wouldn't necessarily have agreed with her incredibly strident political views would have somehow identified her as a sort of rather fearless, outspoken character.
0: Rob, thank you. Rob Watson. Next to a story that must have been terrifying for one passenger on a Ryanair flight. A plane travelling from Greece to Germany was forced to turn back after the passenger was nearly sucked out of a cabin window mid-air. Witnesses say the man's head and shoulders were pulled outside the aircraft after the window was dislodged. The aircraft, operated by a subsidiary of Ryanair, Malta Air, did manage to land safely. Here's our business correspondent, Theo Leggett.
3: The aircraft, an 18-year-old Boeing 737, was a few minutes into an early morning flight from Thessaloniki to Memmingen when the incident happened. Ryanair said a window became dislodged. Witnesses told local media they heard a loud bang before the window shattered and oxygen masks dropped down. As air rushed out of the plane, a 61-year-old Serbian man is reported to have been partially sucked out of the window, although he was restrained by his seatbelt while his wife also held onto his legs. A former airline pilot, Chris Brady, says this shows why wearing seatbelts throughout a flight is a very good idea.
4: We do, as captains, always say to the passengers, please keep your seatbelts fastened as a precaution in flight, even when we switch the belt signs off. And it's for exactly this sort of thing, or for turbulence encounters or whatever. So it is good practice to leave your seatbelts on.
3: A spokesman for the Pan-Hellenic Federation of Public Hospital Employees said the man was conscious, in shock, and had sustained friction burns, which were being treated in hospital. Ryanair has not commented on the cause of the incident, which is under investigation, although local reports claim it was due to debris

0: from a damaged engine striking the window.
1: Theo Leggett. The case of a suspected bomber accused of targeting a Ukrainian oligarch in the wealthy Principality of Monaco has taken another murky turn. Days after a rucksack bomb seriously wounded the Ukrainian businessman and his partner as they were leaving their Monaco apartment block with their child, the body of their suspected attacker, Anastasia Berezovska, was found thousands of kilometres away in a Ukrainian forest near the capital, Kyiv. Two men have been charged with her murder. Now, one of them, a Ukrainian intelligence agent who had confessed to shooting her, has changed his story and claims he didn't pull the trigger after all. Sarah Rainsford was in court on Thursday to hear this latest twist.
2: He said to the judge that he wanted to tell the truth, and he then proceeded to give a very detailed account of how he and his alleged accomplice had picked Anastasia Berezovska up in his car. They had driven her to a forest, and when they were on the way, he says that his accomplice pulled out a Makarov pistol and began loading it. And he claims that he protested that they were there to apparently protect Berezovska. But in the end, they drove into the forest, he says in his account, got out of the car, and then his accomplice, he says, pulled the trigger and fired four shots at Berezovska. He then says that the pair of them buried her body in the woods, and they disposed of the gun and some documents and some mobile phones that they found on Berezovska. Now, this account is disputed by a lawyer for the second man, and it turns on its head somewhat the original account, but it doesn't change the fact that this woman, Anastasia Berezovska, has been killed, that these two men are clearly both implicated, and that we still don't know why the businessman in Monaco was ever targeted in the first place.
1: Yes, and the fact that Anastasia Berezovska has now been killed will make it all the harder to find out why this Ukrainian oligarch in Monaco was targeted. The fact that her two suspected killers have links to intelligence has made this case all the more intriguing. It almost sounds like something out of a thriller.
2: It makes it intriguing. It makes it hard to know whether we'll ever get to the bottom of it. But yeah, it is, I think, also uncomfortable for the Ukrainian government. So the main suspect, the one who originally confessed, is an active and also very heavily decorated officer with GUR, which is the military intelligence agency. And the second suspect is a former officer with the main security service, the SBU, so the domestic intelligence agency here. According to the prosecution, and we spoke quite a lot to the prosecutor in court, they say that they were led to these two characters and then subsequently to the body of Anastasia Berezovska in the woods because they had been communicating by phone, but also that this pair had transferred money and cryptocurrency to Berezovska. Now, we don't know what for, but the assumption of the prosecutor is that that was directly linked to what she then did or is accused of doing in Monaco, which is planting a rucksack bomb and trying to kill a businessman who was born in the east of Ukraine. So yeah, very complicated, very murky and very uncomfortable for the government.
1: Sarah Rainsford. The latest flare-up of fighting between the US and Iran this week has put Gulf states back in the firing line. Tehran has fired on Saudi and Qatari-owned tankers in the Strait of Hormuz and has targeted US-linked sites across the region. Our correspondent, Barbara Pletasha, is monitoring the situation from Jerusalem. She told me more about the latest Iranian strikes on Gulf countries.
3: The Iranian side, they have fired missiles and drones at what they said were U.S. targets in Bahrain and Kuwait and Qatar, even Jordan, which is not usually in the line of fire. Now, almost all of those were intercepted, but still, this is really quite alarming and frustrating for Iran's neighbors because, first of all, it raises the specter of a return to war, and their economies are still struggling to recover from the war itself, the hit on the oil and gas industry, the tourism, the international travel, all of that is still struggling to recover. And the other thing is, this is upending efforts to try to open the Strait of Hormuz, which is very essential for the oil and gas industry exports as well.
4: So this has exposed just how vulnerable the Gulf states are to Iran. Iran says it's attacking them because they host US bases. Do you think there's a chance that some of these states, at least, could be reconsidering their relationship with the US and perhaps asking US troops to leave?

0: I think they might consider expanding their security alliances. So, for example, during the war, they really talked up the support they were getting from European and British militaries. But frankly, to be realistic, they have invested a lot into the U.S. security umbrella, and there isn't really an equal alternative anywhere. So China, for example, is their biggest economic partner, but it doesn't offer the same kind of military alternative, neither does Russia. And also, the way they were attacked by Iran, Iran wasn't just hitting U.S. military infrastructure. The Gulf states said it was also hitting civilian infrastructure and residential areas. And so to some degree, at least during the war, that was helping them to close ranks with the U.S. So you've had now two escalations, this one quite severe, and that sort of increases their worst fear, which is maybe there won't be able to be an ultimate resolution between the U.S. and Iran. Maybe it will continue in this sort of vein of stop and start violence, and so that would mean that the region would remain volatile.
1: Barbara Plett-Usher. Around 4 in 10 people training to become astronauts today are female. But in the 1960s, women were effectively excluded from space programs. Wally Funk was one of them. Despite proving that she had the skills to become an astronaut, she never got the chance to fly. But in 2021, at the age of 82, she finally achieved her lifelong dream, traveling to space aboard Jeff Bezos's Blue Origin rocket. Now, Wally Funk has died at the age of 87. Ella Bicknell looks back on her life and career.
2: Mary Wallace Funk, or Wally as she was known to her family, had two dreams: singing arias in opera houses across the United States or taking to the skies. After securing her pilot's license as a teenager, there was no looking back.
3: I wanted to be up in the heavens. It was part of me. And then the other thing I did was I was into opera. So I had two major things, and then, of course, I had to pick from them, but aviation took over my life.
2: In the 1960s, she was among a select group of female pilots who undertook NASA's rigorous physical assessments for its astronaut program. She excelled, including a test that required her to spend 10 hours alone in a dark, soundproof tank. But NASA wanted its astronauts to be military test pilots, a role closed to women at the time.
3: They told me that I had done better and completed the work faster than any of the guys, but nobody would take me. I didn't think that I would ever get to go up.
2: She went on to become a flight instructor, aviation safety inspector, and investigator for the U.S. National Transportation Safety Board, all professions dominated by men. She trained more than 3,000 pilots and logged thousands of hours in the air.
3: Nothing has ever gotten in my way. Doesn't matter what you are. You can still do it if you want to do it. And I like to do things that nobody has ever done.
4: 5, 4, command engine start. 2, 1.
2: In 2021, Jeff Bezos invited Funk to join the first crewed flight on Blue Origin's new Shepard spacecraft.
5: Oh, is it everything you thought
6: fantastic.
5: It would be? Oliver.
6: Yeah,
2: just
6: oh, that's great.
2: At 82, she became the oldest woman to pass the internationally recognized boundary of space, experiencing several minutes of weightlessness.
3: I felt so charged. I was not nervous. I was just normal person. It was great. I loved it. I can hardly wait to go again.
2: A journey 6 decades in the making. But for Wally Funk, reaching space was never the destination. As she once said, the sky is not the limit, but rather just the beginning of a journey.
1: Ella Bicknell looking back on the life of Wally Funk. And that brings us to the end of this edition of The Newsroom.
7: Thank you for joining us. In half an hour, it's BBC Conversations.
8: As Wimbledon reaches its climax, we hear what it's like to be all the way down the tennis ladder, hoping one day to climb up to glory. Two lower-ranked players and coaches explain the very real costs of the game.
7: That's followed by crowd science, finding out about some strange rocks on an Indonesian beach.
9: Here, the basalt is formed into hexagonal vertical columns that protrude out into the sea. And the basalt columns themselves, we think some of them are up to around about 100 metres in height.
7: And at 21 GMT, the interview sits down with the daughters of former South African President Jacob Zuma.
10: I'm a product of polygamous unions, and so it's a subject that I know, I've lived, I've seen up close, and everybody came into the writing room and we brought ourselves, we brought our experiences.
7: This is the BBC World Service.

0: Coming up on Sport Today with me, Paul Scott, on the BBC World Service. We look ahead to the second quarter-final of the Men's Football World Cup as Spain and Belgium prepare to meet in Los Angeles. We'll get the perspective from both countries. And we now know the lineup for the men's singles final at Wimbledon as the defending champion Yannick Sinner and French Open winner Sasha Zverev come through their semi-finals. All of that, plus plenty more coming your way on Sport Today after the very latest BBC News.
1: BBC News with Ron Brown. The BBC has established that people from more than 40 countries have died fighting for Russia in Ukraine. The BBC Russian service maintains a list of named service personnel who've been killed, which shows that at least 3,500 foreigners have died fighting for Russia, the majority from North Korea. The emergency services in southern Spain say they're fighting a terrible and very complex fire which is spreading very fast. It has killed at least 12 people. 23 people are unaccounted for. Wildfires have also broken out in France. In response, the government is activating an extreme heat emergency plan for the first time in all areas. A delegation from Qatar has travelled to Iran in the latest attempt to salvage the fragile deal between the US and Iran. It follows an escalation of hostilities over the Strait of Hormuz. British police have arrested a man on suspicion of murdering the former government minister Anne Widdecombe. Officers say they found the 78-year-old's body at her home in southwest England on Thursday. A passenger on board a flight from Greece to Germany has been given medical attention after a window dislodged in flight. Reports say he was partially sucked out of the opening before the aircraft, operated by Malta Air, a subsidiary of Ryanair, landed safely. In tennis, the defending champion Yannick Sinner is through to the men's singles final at Wimbledon after a convincing win over Novak Djokovic. He'll face Germany's Alexander Zverev, who defeated the British wildcard Arthur Ferry. And Belgium will take on Spain shortly in the quarterfinals of the World Cup. The winner will face the favourites, France, in the semi-final. Spain are yet to concede a goal in the tournament. BBC News.
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0: Hello, welcome along to the programme. This is Sport Today with me, Paul Scott. Now, two of the world's biggest sporting events are arriving at the business end of competition. We'll look ahead to the second of the quarterfinals at the Men's Football World Cup as Spain meet Belgium. Plus, we now know the two finalists in the men's singles at Wimbledon. Delith Lloyd is there.
7: Where the top two seeds will face each other in the final. Defending champion Yannick Sinner was just too good for the seven-time champion Novak Djokovic as his bid for that elusive record-breaking 25th Grand Slam title ends, while Alexander Zverev is into a first Wimbledon final just 5 weeks after winning the French Open.
0: Yes, more on all of that from Delith shortly, but first, Spain take on Belgium in Los Angeles in the second World Cup quarterfinal in around 25 minutes' time. The winner will face France in the semi-finals. Belgium goalkeeper Thibaut Courtois admits Spain will be favourites, but is keen to take inspiration from what happened at this stage 8 years ago.
8: Well, obviously, it's a bit similar to what happened in 2018, I would say, with quarterfinal against Brazil, also where I would say they were more favoured as us, although maybe at that time, I think maybe individually we had maybe more quality in the team, but I feel we are a great team altogether now, and Spain is a great team. I think they are one of the favourites to win it, so obviously we start as an underdog against them, but as a football, everything is possible, and I believe that we can win, with all respect, but obviously they are the favourites.
0: Well, this is a repeat of the 1986 quarterfinal, which Belgium won after a penalty shootout. To look ahead from the Belgian perspective, we're joined now by journalist Bart Laha from De Standard newspaper. Thank you very much for talking to us, Bart. It was a bit of a slow start, wasn't it, for Belgium at this tournament? But they were pretty impressive last time out. Is there a feeling that they're getting better as the tournament progresses?
9: Yes, definitely. We were very worried in the beginning because we had a very easy draw with Egypt, Iran and New Zealand. But still we needed a win against New Zealand to qualify. And then I think everything changed in the

0: Senegal game where we were very poor. Oh, I must say Senegal was very, very strong. But that in the second half, something changed in the minds of the players. There were substitutions from our head coach. Doku and De Bruyne came off, which surprised everybody in Belgium, because we always thought we needed them in order to go through. But then without them, we managed to qualify for the next round and then had a very good game against the United States. So everybody's curious now what will happen next.
1: Yeah. Do you think Belgium's best approach is to defend deep or press high as they did against the USA when taking on Spain?
0: Yes. Well, I think the idea is to press them higher, but we'll have to be able to do so. I think it probably is easier to do so against the United States than against Spain. If you would have asked me before the tournament, I would definitely have said no, we have no players to press high. But with the changes Garcia now made, De Bruyne on the bench, and I've suspect him to do as well, to do so as well tonight, and to have more fitter players, they can press more, and I would think that could actually be a good idea not to defend too low against Spain. From the other hand, we have some great counter-attacking qualities as well, so it will be very interesting to see if we play a higher or low block, but one thing is sure, we won't see much of the ball in this game.
1: Do you think, Bart, that Rudy Garcia knows his strongest 11, or do you think that he's kind of stumbled across this with De Bruyne on the bench?
0: Yes, this is actually the topic which was most debated in Belgium the last couple of weeks. I think the unpredictability of this team has made them so dangerous. Also now, the younger players, they see that even Lukaku, De Bruyne, these former members of the golden generation, they're not sure of their place in a team anymore. So there is a sense of now it's time for the younger ones to step up, and the atmosphere has been really great. Some players look in a very decent form. I'm thinking about players from like Nicolas Raskin, who is playing with Rangers in Scotland, who in the past would never have made it to the starting 11, but now he looks certain to start. Also, players like Youri Tielemans and Leandro Trossard, even though they are performing at a high level in England, they didn't actually brought the best performances for Belgium, always Trossard being overshadowed by players like Eden Hazard and De Bruyne. Also, Youri Tielemans struggled sometimes to find his best form with Belgium. But now they are there in the finest form, so it's very interesting to see how the team has evolved.
1: Okay, Bart, thank you very much for your time. Much appreciated, and good luck this evening. That's Bart Laha from Der Standard newspaper. So what about Spain then? Let's cross over to our football reporter, Manny Jasmi, to get the thoughts on their chances.
2: Well, their only European champions are unbeaten in 35 matches and haven't conceded a goal yet in this tournament while scoring 9. In fact, they've only conceded 6 shots on target in their 5 matches. We're joined by Juan Castro from the Madrid-based newspaper Marca. Juan, good to have you back with us. Is this defence going to be the difference later and maybe in the whole tournament?
3: Yes, so far, yes. We were better in defence than in attacking, that is true. But I suspect also that this, only this, cannot get you to the final. So we need really strong attacking today, with Lamine Yamal, focusing on in Lamine Yamal. I think we need this kind of performance of our biggest star. So it's true that we didn't concede a goal, and that took us till this quarterfinal. But we need more from this team.
2: Is Lamine Yamal getting closer to his best? Or is the hamstring injury that caused an end to the league season for him still a problem?

0: Yeah, I don't think so. And I don't think that it will be a complete Lamine Yamal in this tournament, even. Probably he's progressing match after match. He's progressing. Probably he will be better today than the other day, than in the other round. But I don't think we will see 100% Lamine Yamal in this tournament. It's quite difficult because he got in the difficult injury, muscular injury before the tournament, and that's quite difficult to recover playing in a tournament. So we expect like 80% Lamine Yamal. Probably that's enough for beating Belgium. Why not?
1: It has sometimes been said that this is Yamal's team, but in the previous victory against Portugal, in the last 16, Spain's goal at right at the end was created and scored by two substitutes. And 2 years ago at the European Championship, they had 10 different scorers. So is this team more about the collective than a single star?
0: Absolutely, absolutely. I mean, we focus on Lamine because he's, of course, a big star already in football, but he's under 20. So, I mean, we cannot give him all the responsibility. I think it's quite unfair to give him all the responsibility, of course. This is a collective team power, of course. It has to be important. Oyarzabal has to be important. Nico Williams, he's injured, so he won't play, but has to be important also Mikel Merino, Rodri. So I agree. I mean, this is more a collective power team rather than a team from one star. But saying this, of course, people is focusing on Lamine because he's star in Barca. He's, the more attractive player for the people. So it's normal this, but we need the collective power to beat Belgium and to reach the final.
1: Juan Castro, thank you very much for joining us and good luck to you too later. Away from the action on the pitch, in our More Than the Score podcast, I've been testing the old adage that you should never buy a player because they've had a good tournament. Here are the thoughts of Lutz Fahnenstiel, sporting director at the Scottish club Aberdeen.
2: To be honest, I don't think that the clubs are signing unknown players from a World Cup. So, does it have an impact on it, or does it influence the transfer window or the market value? Absolutely. But I think different than people would think, because looking at myself as sport director, we have done already months of scouting prior to a window, prior to a World Cup. So all the players who actually participating there, they are known. They are known profiles. The only problem is, if a player plays five good games or better games than he usually play, he can dramatically change the timing, the pricing, and of course the market value as well. So it sometimes makes it very difficult for a smaller club who scouted or identified a player from a smaller team, because suddenly at world stage he didn't become a better player overnight, but the visibility is there, and it just changes the price dramatically.
1: That's the Aberdeen sporting director, Lutz Fahnenstiel, on how an international tournament can affect the transfer market.
3: Thank you very much, Manny. And a reminder that you can download the More Than the Score podcast wherever you get your podcasts from. Now to tennis, and it is men's semi-final day at Wimbledon, where Delith Lloyd is on centre court for us. And Delith, we now know the lineup for Sunday's men's singles final.
4: We do, Paul. Hello there, because we've had a great day here on centre court. Both matches were won in straight sets, and the top two seeds will face each other for the Wimbledon title.
5: Match point for Alexander Zverev, who serves now. Forehand reply by Ferry. The backhand from Zverev. Ferry reaching for the forehand. It's over the baseline. Yeah. Alex Zverev reaches his first Wimbledon final, and Arthur Ferry's run is done. And it's Alexander Zverev of Germany who reaches a first Wimbledon singles final.
6: Serve goes down the tee, snap back through the middle of the court, and just in off the shoelaces of Sinner. The drop shot played by Djokovic. Here comes Jannik Sinner. He scoops it up over the head of Novak Djokovic, who bats it back, and he's wide. And Jannik Sinner is back in the Wimbledon final.
4: Yes, the world number one and defending champion Jannik Sinner is through to a second consecutive Wimbledon final, where he'll face the second seed and French Open champion Alex

0: Alexander Zverev. Sinner looked in ominous form as he dispatched the seven-time champion Novak Djokovic in straight sets in the second semi-final on centre. It puts an end to Djokovic's bid for a record-breaking 25th Grand Slam title. Instead, Sinner will aim for a fifth Grand Slam title on Sunday. He spoke to Annabel Croft afterwards.
1: How special is it to be back in a Wimbledon final again?
2: Yeah, amazing. First of all, thanks for staying, thanks for coming. The atmosphere has been always amazing since the first day, and it means a lot to me that I can play one more final here. It's the most special tournament we have, and it means a lot to me. And of course, playing against Novak, you know, that what he is still showing is true inspiration, not only for you guys, but also for the new generation. What he's still doing is amazing, so incredible.
1: A long time ago, you were taken to five sets in round one. Is your game where you want it to be right now?
2: Yeah, I mean, beginning of the tournament is always tough, you know, especially coming here. I feel like every round is different because of, you know, because of the grass, you know, it's changing a lot. So you need to adapt yourself. I knew mentally that today I had to raise my level, which I've done. So I'm very happy. I'm glad that, you know, my team puts myself in the best possible position to perform in this way. And yeah, so of course I'm happy where I am. I'm happy to be back in the finals. And of course we hope for a good final on Sunday.
0: We certainly do hope for that. Well, I spoke to Italian tennis journalist Gaia Picardi from the Corriere della Sera newspaper a short while ago. And I started by asking her whether Sinner took his game up to another level against Djokovic.
3: Yes, I think today Jannik has gone been the all after what happened in Paris. He needed five matches to gain back his confidence, the trust in his body, the trust in his strokes. So what we saw today against Djokovic is, I think, the best version of Jannik on grass. He didn't play any tournament before Wimbledon. He chose not to play any tournament. So he just needed the time to, you know, get back to his old self as usual.
0: And it does take time because, as we heard from Sinner in his on-court interview, that, you know, his opening match against another Serbian, Momir Kecmanovic, went the distance. But clearly, you need to play into a tournament like this, don't you?
3: Yeah, of course. You know, what happened in Paris was a big deal to Jannik. And the Italian fans was very worried. And we have been playing in Italy the game of guessing the sickness of Jannik since Paris. It's not a funny game. Corriere della Sera didn't play this game, but something happened. And he needed to figure out what happened. He told us that he knew what happened in Paris. He told us that he knew that it can happen again. So in the beginning of the tournament, he was playing very cautious, very worried, I would say. I think the worrying has gone. He outplayed Djokovic today. There's not one statistic of the match where Jannik didn't win. So he's back in the final, and I think he's the huge favorite against Zverev.
0: He will be the huge favourite, although they're both the top seeds, seed one, seed two. And Sinner has an incredible record against Zverev. I think it's 10-4 head-to-head. I think, Gaia, he's won the last nine matches against Zverev. So he will be feeling confident come Sunday.
3: I think so, yeah. Last time Zverev beat Sinner, we were in New York back in 2023. So it was another tennis era, another Jannik, another world. So many things happened since then. Zverev never won a tournament on grass. Jannik, you know, he knows his way to the Wimbledon title. Mm. I think he's going to go to the court full of confidence and absolutely the favorite of the match. Something big has to happen on Sunday, not to let Jannik win this title back-to-back.
0: I think you're right there, Gaia. Just briefly as well, just finally a word on Djokovic. He continues to defy the odds at 39, but I think that five-hour-plus quarterfinal on Tuesday, it certainly told, didn't it?
3: Oh, well, yes. He was a little bit tired. He was not injured. though. And this is big news because

0: You know, usually last year, Djokovic reached the semifinal in all four slams, and then he didn't play at his best. I think that today, besides some tiredness, which is normal for a 39 years old, he played and he lost 4-4-4. I mean, I think that the metamorphosis of Jannik into Novak Djokovic has come to his complete perfection.
1: It certainly has. Gaia, pleasure speaking to you as always. Enjoy Sunday's final. Thank you so much.
0: Thank you.
1: Italian tennis journalist Gaia Piccardi from the Corriere della Sera newspaper. As for Djokovic then, he went straight into his post-match media duties and was asked whether he could have done anything more against Sinner.
2: No, not really. It was a good old blowout. There's nothing, not much I could do.
3: Well, the level is so high these days. Do you intend to come back next year when you're 40?
2: I'd like to, at least one more time. Let's see.
4: Oftentimes, a boxing match image of you just getting battered and back, did it feel that way to you physically, that the power was just sort of taking you off the court?
2: I mean, I was just half a step late, basically, in any shot. So it's very as simple as that. He was just a level or more better than I was, and I was just, you know, not sharp enough, not reactive enough, not balanced enough to play him. And that's it. You know, there's not much I could do on the court.
1: So as we've heard, Jannik Sinner will play the second seed Alexander Zverev, who was always in control of his match against the world number 114, Britain's Arthur Ferry, who's only the second wildcard to ever reach this stage at Wimbledon. Zverev won the first set tiebreak 7-love, then took the second and third 6-2, 6-4. He becomes only the third German after Boris Becker and Michael Stich to reach a men's Wimbledon final.
5: It's amazing. This Grand Slam has always been the one that I struggle with the most, and now all of a sudden I'm in the final of Wimbledon. So I'm incredibly, incredibly happy, incredibly proud as well. I think of the team, of everybody who was involved. But we got one more match to go on Sunday, and that's what the focus is on.
6: When I spoke to you after your quarterfinal win, you described, or we described, the performance as almost flawless. How would you describe the performance today?
5: Yeah, it was okay, I guess. it was amazing. I mean, to be honest, I have to give credit to two things. First of all, Arthur, unbelievable player. I think he's going to be a senior citizen on our tour, because I think he's going to play on this tour for 15 plus years, and is going to have great results. I think this was just the beginning of his career, and I really think that he's going to do amazing things in this sport.
1: Alexander Zverev speaking to Rishi Prasad. And on Saturday, Paul, it's all about the women's singles final. Linda Noskova versus Catalina Muchova in the first ever all-Czech final. There'll be live commentary on Sports World from 14 GMT.
7: Looking forward to that one. Delith, thank you very much, as always. Delith there at Wimbledon. Now, finally to athletics and to the Diamond League. Monaco is staging the 10th meeting in this year's series. Now, let's bring in our athletics commentator, Ed Harry, who's been watching the first hour of action. And Ed, you've been watching a world record attempt in the men's 1,000 metres.
8: Yeah, it is a seldom race distance, and the world record has stood in this event for close to 27 years. It was set by Kenya's Noah Nien in September 1999, racing in Rieti, Italy. It's 2.5 laps of the track, and in Monaco, we had some of the world's very best 800-metre and 1,500-metre runners lining up. We can pick it up in the closing stages with the world and Olympic 800-metres champion Emmanuel Wanyonyi leading the former 1,500-metres world champion Jake Whiteman. Tim Hutchins describes the action.
9: He's got the Kenyan in his sights. Can he attack the Kenyan? It's so much easier to come from behind in this situation. But Wanyonyi has the strength. He pulls clear in the last 50. And watch the clock. It's going to be so close to that world record. 2:11.83. And the world record has gone. Wow. Wanyonyi, 2:11.96 was the target, remember. Wanyonyi takes it. That is a rare record. It's a special record.
8: Just incredible from Emmanuel Wanyonyi, sending a message, I think, that David Rudisha's 800 metres world record set winning Olympic gold in 2012.

0: could be on borrowed time.
1: Yeah, elsewhere, Ed, one of Monaco's newest residents has asked the organisers, hasn't he, to add his event to the programme. And given who it was, it's hard for them to refuse.
0: Yeah, it's Mondo Duplantis, newly married. He and his wife, the model Desiree Englander, have chosen Monaco as their home and new in the neighbourhood. Yeah, it was Mondo who asked the organisers of tonight's Diamond League to add a men's pole vault for him. Remember, last month in Stockholm, in front of his home crowd and plenty of his own family, he lost the pole vault competition for the first time in more than 3 years. That was just a few days before his wedding. Then in his first meet back post-honeymoon in Paris almost 2 weeks ago, he cleared 6 metres 13, his best outdoors this season, which was more than enough to claim the victory as well. Was it important then to bounce straight back after losing that long unbeaten run?
2: Yeah, it was. I think that, of course, yeah, coming off of a bit of a poor performance in Stockholm made me more motivated and more hungry. I think that, of course, due to the wedding and whatnot, mentally I was a little bit off just a little right after, so it wasn't like I was dwelling on it so hard. But then I feel like right after the wedding kind of series was done, then I just felt like so focused and refreshed, and I just felt like I was really, really just ready to start jumping again and really start jumping high. So now I feel like I'm really ready to roll now. I really haven't been this fired up to jump in, I feel like, a long time. So I feel good about it. I think sometimes you need a little bit of a wake up. So that's nice.
0: That is Mondo Duplantis. Tonight's competition in Monaco is around an hour in. I can tell you the world record holder is leading 2 vaults so far, 2 clearances at 570 and 585. With that clean card, he is number one at the moment. And I think he'll want to push that bar way beyond 6 metres as the competition progresses.
1: Yeah, it seems that plenty has happened already, but plenty more still to come, with some fantastic head-to-heads in both the men's and the women's sprints a bit later.
0: Yeah, the men's 100 closes the show. It features the reigning world champion Ablique Seville from Jamaica up against the Olympic 200 metres champion. That's Botswana's Letsile Tobogo. The women's 200, though, that's got the Olympic champion Gabby Thomas and the reigning Olympic 100 metres champion as well, Julian Alfred. The pair going head-to-head over 200 metres for the first time since the final in Paris, when Thomas won her gold and Alfred took the silver. Thomas, as a US athlete, doesn't have a major outdoor championship this season. So how has she been approaching, let's call it, a blank summer before it's Worlds again in 2027 and then the LA Olympics in 28.
3: Winning can't be the end-all be-all of your life. While we do love to compete, we are also whole people outside of the sport. So it's a season, like I actually have my wedding planned for this year because it's an off-season and I'm having so much fun planning my wedding and I'm looking forward to that vacation. So it just kind of also centering other aspects of our lives, especially my life, and just taking time to see my friends. I've made multiple trips to see my family. Normally in every other year, you feel guilty for taking trips to visit your mom, dad, showing up for your friends and their major life events. And these are sacrifices that we have to make to be Olympic champions, ultimately, that people don't see. And so this is a time that we, get to kind of enjoy life like that and kind of foster those relationships and do things that matter to us outside of the sport, while also showing up and coming on the circuit and still focusing on winning.
1: And that's Gabby Thomas there, the Olympic champion over 200 metres. And thanks to our athletics commentator, Ed Harry, as well. That's pretty much all we've got time for. Don't forget, if you want to follow the World Cup quarterfinal between Belgium and Spain, you can do so on the BBC Sport website. But for myself, Paul Scott, and the whole team, that's all for now. Thanks very much for listening.
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You'll be less of yourself if you don't. She didn't hear the end of the sentence. The wave returned, sweeping out the shrill voices, sweeping out the hungry feeling. But it didn't take everything. Take a look around, Ish. Had squashed itself into a spot behind her eyes and, as the wave receded, take a look around, Ish, popped back out and demanded to be noticed. She swam back to where she'd landed and looked both ways a second time. She wasn't sure, but in the distance, she thought she saw blue. Then that's the way she'd go. She swished her outer fins several times and then pirouetted on the tip of her tail as fast as she could. If there were currents in this place, that would wake them up. Nothing happened. The bilgy yellow water lay there without so much as a ripple, as if it had forgotten how to be water. She tried again. This time a wave tingled around her face. She gave a massive swish of her fins and a dizzying succession of pirouettes. She reached out and hurled herself onto the smallest of small trickle currents that had appeared. And with that, she began to swim through the expansive and silent sea of forgetfulness towards the smudge of pale blue. Shen Yun didn't care where she ended up as long as it wasn't the fairground. It hadn't been easy. At midnight, as if obeying some predetermined order, the current had dropped her in front of the deserted carousel, and despite her best attempt, had pushed her back with a stinging jet of water every time she tried to get back on. Finally, in desperation and displaying a degree of cunning that surprised even herself, she grabbed the tail of a small fish who was leaving and slipped on to a current incognito. The fish she'd hitched a ride with had gone straight to sleep. Shen Yun poked it. "Do you know where we're headed?" she asked. "The food court," replied the fish drowsy. "Waffles for breakfast." A long way off from where the trickle current was taking Ringlet, cumulus or weather was making do. The old merman didn't like making do, but he didn't have a choice. He was here to work and he needed a desk, so if that meant dredging up a plank of wood and telling the barnacles on it to scoot off and find themselves a new home, then so be it. Cumulus or weather was in the sea of forgetfulness to map a part of the ocean that had never been mapped before. Others had tried, but they never managed to get out of the place once they got in. It didn't bear thinking about. He kept a nervous eye on the capsule tethered nearby that would take him back home when he'd finished. He hoped that when the time came, the sharp prickles that covered it would cut through the ceiling of thought sludge above him as efficiently as they had done bringing him down here. Thought sludge. Hideous stuff. And so much of it. What were the chances of it becoming loose and slipping downwards and slobbering all over him? Cumulus, or weather, found himself chewing on the end of his little finger. It was something he did when he got anxious. He was relieved when there was no one around to see him. Or was there? He put down his quill and peered into the vast expanse. A ripple of seawater was coming towards him, which was surprising. Things never rippled in the sea of forgetfulness. Rippling would mean that someone had entered the sea, and he didn't see how that was possible. He left his desk, not noticing that five barnacles had suckered themselves onto the back of his tail in silent protest at his using their home, and he swam towards the ripple. Then something out of the ordinary happened. The daisies. His name for the fish who, ever since he'd arrived, had done nothing other than swim in slow circles around him, broke the pattern and surged ahead to swim in a tight-knit clump towards the ripple. Cumulus or weather was, therefore, forced to swim along, looking at their behinds. He did not enjoy it, not at all. It was undignified and embarrassing. Nonetheless, there was a ripple. It had interrupted his concentration, and it needed to be investigated. The smallest of small trickle currents was just that. A trickle. Pathetic. Ringlet experimented with a fin flap by way of encouraging it to move faster. Oh, come on. You get a move on. The trickle was offended. It pouted and sulked. The last thing I need, she thought, a current with an attitude problem. Then it tried to tip her out.

how rude. She gave the current a little kick in retaliation. From that point on, the current resigned itself to carrying the uninvited traveller, and the traveller resigned herself to the boring dawdle Fords. Ringlet tried singing to pass the time, but after verse one, she couldn't remember a jot of verse two, or even if there had been a verse two. Synchronized swimming was her second choice, but something told her that you needed at least one other person to synchronize with, and there was no one else anywhere. In the end, it was the seascape that provided the only relief from boredom. Coming into view were scattered groves of sea lily trees, and hanging on the branches in bunches were pods gaping open, bulging with lollies. She looked at them. Was she hungry? Maybe. She reached down and grabbed a lolly pod, scooping out the sweet, and popped it between her lips. She mushed the sloppy ball against the roof of her mouth with her tongue. What a swindle. It's all pip and no lolly. Trying to make it last as long as she could. Yuck. Kind of sour. Swallowed. And then spat out the pip. Pfft. One tree after another, Ringlet repeated the action. Am I hungry? She thought. Think I am. Reach. Grab. Swallow. Pfft. Am I hungry? She thought. Think I am. Reach. Grab. Swallow. Pfft. Slowly, ripple by ripple, grab by grab, piffed by piffed, she got closer to the middle, the place where there would be an excellent current. Except that there wasn't. As she arrived, the smallest of small trickle currents trickled out to nothing. With an exhausted whisper of, I told you so, it abandoned her. Get out fast and get out now. The voice, and the feeling again that she'd lost something. Ringler opened her bag. Lollipops. How they got there, she had no idea. She looked behind her. More of them, trailing out in a silver line as far as she could see. Someone has been greedy and untidy. She shook her purse and tossed them out. The pips drifted down into the seabed, spreading themselves out in an unusual symmetrical pattern. Weird, but cool. There was a rustling noise behind her. She ignored it. I need to find something. She rummaged inside her handbag. What was I looking for? She felt something hard and pebbly. She pulled it out. A starfish? A mottled green starfish? So you're the greedy, untidy one, she thought. She watched it sink down to the land amongst the lollipops. Folk who are greedy will get their comeuppance. She thought she'd heard that before somewhere. A shadow loomed over her and the water trembled. Fish were advancing from all directions. They stopped a short way from her and stared. A pale fish swam to the front. It bent at the waist in a squishy bow. All hail, Your Highness, Princess Thingling, it said. You called us. She rubbed her eyes. How do you know I'm a princess? She said carefully. You're wearing a crown, said the pale fish. A crown? She reached up and felt a petaled rubbery cap covering her head. To her disappointment, as her fingers moved rapidly over it, it had not a single jewel on it. This isn't a crown, she said, although that doesn't mean I'm not a princess, she quickly added. She yanked the cap off. The water went murky. The fish gulped and reached and bumped into each other. She pulled the cap back on and squashed her hair underneath it. Oh dear, bad hair day. Snapped under her chin, extremely green, smelly, bad hair day. The water cleared and the fish reappeared. They beamed. Their teeth sparkled. Those who had eyelashes fluttered them. They swam around her, bobbing respectfully. All hail your highness, Princess Thingling, said the pale fish again. It's not every day a princess drops in, said another. Do you know where my jewels are? She asked. Wouldn't have a clue, said the pale fish, and then added, it seems you have been chosen, Thingling. Chosen for what? To sit on the throne, said the pale fish. What throne? Behind you, Thingling, and here 900 lily pips, unusually large ones, and a 9-pointed starfish. You placed them in perfect symmetry.

You're 9 years old. First things first, there are some stuff to clear up here. For starters, she said, I'm not nine. That starfish has 7 legs, and no one in their right mind would eat 900 lollies. Your eating habits are none of our business, Thingling. But if you're not nine, how old are you? Older than nine, I'm 900 divided by 9, said the pale fish helpfully. She wrinkled her forehead. 100? Are you really sure? Not sure about anything, said the pale fish. But they say arithmetic is the answer to all of life's problems. So, let me try again. The fish bobbed up and down and waited. 100 minus 9, my last offer. Stupid, indeed, said the pale fish. But stupidity solves problems as well. The ones that are arithmetic can't, so make up your mind. 91, she sighed. I guess if you say so. Her mind felt as if it was wandering off. She reached out and pulled it back inside her head. Ouch, you were talking about a throne. I was? The pale fish looked at her blankly. Wobbling behind them was a large ball of effervescent foam that frothed and fizzled. As they watched, it molded itself into 4 curved legs. A billowy seat and an elaborate arched back. How do you sit on that? It's just a bunch of bubbles. Excuse me, a smidge more gap. Yes, I can squeeze if you can. The fish moved apart, creating a corridor down which an elderly merman swam. Allow me to introduce myself, he said. He knew staring was rude, but he couldn't help himself. And not only at her, but behind her at a chair, regal in appearance, constructed entirely of spumescent water and suspended on strands of seaweed. He couldn't help thinking how stunningly convenient its arrival was. If it was what he thought it was, who was he? She'd seen nothing except bilgy yellow water, grey sand, and shriveled up trees for days, possibly years. Oh, and of course the fish were friendly enough, but muddled. They stared at each other and waited. The merman, because the mermaid had large petaled flowers growing out of her head, and the mermaid, because there were 5 barnacles attached to the stranger's tail, and she felt herself strangely drawn to them. Cumulus all-weather, he said. Researcher and scientist. Princess Thingling, she replied, from the kingdom of Ling. Why isn't the exit current working? Cumulus all-weather peered upwards. He found himself staring into a cavity, using as little movement as possible. He wiggled up into the void until only the tip of his tail fin was visible. Intriguing, he said. He swam back down. An ancient relic, centuries old. It may have worked once, but it certainly doesn't now. Her response was to groan and flop backwards. Cumulus felt helpless. Was he expected to offer her comfort? He hoped not. He decided to fill the silence with some factual information. It was what he did best. I'm down here researching the seafloor, he waited. A topographical investigation about bridges, sand drifts, and the like. He paused. It was taking all of his self-control not to sneak a closer look at the plants growing out of her head. The seafloor, she flipped upwards. The seafloor's flat. Anyone can see that. She flopped backwards a second time. To your untrained eyes, perhaps. Cumulus did not want to sound argumentative, but the voice of this princess had developed a snappish edge. I have already noted 17 different kinds of flatness. There may be more. In fact, it's highly probably that. She yawned and shut her eyes. Cumulus could not contain his curiosity any longer. He pulled out a magnifying glass to look more closely at the label that hung on the side of her head. Vintage funwear bathing cap, style 42K, $23.70, it read. And on the other side, keep away from extreme heat. Well, I never, he said to himself. Not a plant I'm familiar with. She opened her eyes and swung back. Stop trying to snatch my crown, she said, and tell me how to get out of here. Begging your pardon, your highness, said Cumulus. But there's no entrance, nor exit
to the sea of forgetfulness.

0: The place exerts a heavy gravitational pull that's never been explained. Leaving's impossible. I was pushed in mechanically. I can't imagine how you got here. The fish surged towards the old merman. How who got here, they said. Us? Cumulus turned his back to the fish. The ripple you created when you, arrived here has given them a small remission in terms of memory. It won't last long, he whispered. It's vanishing as we speak. The only things that have vanished around here are my jewels, she said, patting her crown. Vanished, said the fish, slithering back into the discussion. Us? Cumulus waved his hand, and the fish, looking disappointed, meandered backwards. You're in the sea of forgetfulness, he said. The amnesic wave rolls in 3 times a day. The first one takes whatever it can get at the time. The second one takes your name, your home, that kind of thing. The third one, he shrugged helplessly, which is, due about now? I have a name, she said crossly. Princess Thingaling. Yes, yes, of course, said Cumulus. But let me finish. The third one takes everything else, based on my observations. He gave a little cough. It's not something that you can escape from. And you? She asked. I've swallowed a fisheye, he replied. I'm immune to memory loss. For 3 days at least. She could feel something waiting at the edge of her mind. Go away, she thought. Whatever you are. And don't come back. That throne's a way out, isn't it? She said. It seems to have been dropped down on a pulley, said Cumulus. It's possible you could use those ropes to hoist yourself upwards, he added. So, what's upwards? Thought sludge, said Cumulus. It forms a large canopy over the entire sea of forgetfulness. Discarded thoughts. Good ones, bad ones, and between ones. Every abandoned thought since the beginning of time. Yuck, she said. I'm not going anywhere near that. Cumulus Allweather pressed his index finger to the spot between his eyebrows. It was a technique he used to help him recall information. This is the temporal throne of Happen Chance, he said. It dates back to the great mother of all. Within the primordial sea. It's rare and temporary. You appear to have summoned it somehow. It's not every day you see lollipops, unusually large ones, and a mottled green starfish arranged in such exquisite mathematical symmetry. I didn't arrange the lollipops, she corrected him. I tossed them. It was completely random. Nothing's ever random, said Cumulus. He could feel the situation getting tricky, and he would have given anything to have a quick chew on his little finger, but the girl was looking at him intently, as if he had answers. In my opinion, he said finally, thrones are for sitting on. In view of your situation, it would seem advisable to, take a chance and, see what happens. No way, she said, crossing her arms. I'd get tangled up in those second-hand thoughts and be trapped, possibly forever. I'll stay here and wait for the exit current. There was a commotion as a barnacle extracted itself from Cumulus Allweather's tail and pinged onto her palm. What's up, thingling? It asked. She gasped. A memory was trying to squeeze itself in. I want to throw you, little barnacle, as hard and as fast as I can. She lifted the barnacle up to her face. I'm going home, she said. The barnacle giggled. This is your home now, Princess Thingaling. The Sea of Forgetfulness. No way in, no way out. It's not so bad. You adapt. Adapt? She looked at the throne, Small pockets of foam were popping and disappearing, then reappearing, popping, disappearing. The oceans may have paused, but our adventure is far from over. Join Libby
1: next Saturday
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2: 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Yo, yo, yo, Fact Beast Explorers. Welcome back to the podcast where we hunt down the wildest, weirdest, coolest facts on planet Earth and beyond. I'm Ajax, your one-person fact machine, and today we're blasting into the stars because this episode is all about something very truly special. It's Matariki! That's right, we're talking about the Māori New Year, a celebration connected in a tiny-looking group of stars that actually has a massive story behind it. So buckle up, because today we're travelling through space, history, culture, legends, and whatnot. This is fact-based, Matariki edition. And remember, guys, if you have been listening to Fact

beast with Ajax over the past few years, then you'll probably know that this is actually my fourth edition. Isn't that awesome? I've run the podcast for 4 years, and every single year, the one connection I have is Matariki. I've always been doing that. That's very special to me. And I've also been doing this kind of tradition, I'll call it, which I'll tell you later. But for now, let's start off with what even is Matariki. Because it might sound like a lot. So, what is Matariki? Is it a festival? Is it a star? Is it a holiday? Is it a bunch of stars just hanging out in space? Well, to be honest, it's all of those, if you think about it. Matariki is the Maori name for a cluster of stars, also known internationally as the, let me try to pronounce this, Pleiades star cluster. I always have a problem with saying Pleiades. I think I'll get it this year. And I think I did, but tell me if I'm wrong. A star cluster is basically a group of stars that form together and are traveling through space together, like a giant cosmic squad. And this is the coolest friend group ever. I'll tell you who's in this friend group later. And except of walking around a school hallway, this wonderful friend group is flying through the galaxy. Damn, they're lucky. Do you think they have classes? Or have they already finished taking school? The Matariki star cluster is made off of hundreds of stars. But when humans look up from Earth, what do I see? We eventually see 7 main stars. And here's a fun fact about those. Those stars are not actually close together, like they appear. Have you ever looked up into the sky, and then, especially when it's Matariki time, and you say, wow, they must be really good friends, they're so close to each other. But they're not. Space is just doing a little optical illusion. Some of those stars are hundreds of light years away. And what is a light year, if you ask me that? It's a distance light travels in 1 year. Light moves insanely fast, about 300,000 kilometers per every second. Wow, that's crazy. So when does Matariki even happen? Well, I love to tell you, it's, well, today. Yeah, Matariki falls today. In the 10th of July. So while you're listening to this, you're probably celebrating Matariki. If not, then you're probably already celebrating Matariki because it was in the morning. So yeah, this is where things get interesting. The Maori New Year begins when the Matariki star cluster rises in the sky before dawn during the winter period, which is right now. The exact date changes every year because it follows the Maori lunar calendar called the Manamataka. It depends on the stars, the moon, and traditional knowledge passed down through generations. So it's not like Christmas or your birthday. They always say the same. Stay the same. In Aotearoa, New Zealand, Matariki became a public holiday for the first time in 4 years ago, which was 2022. That was a huge moment because it recognised and celebrated Mātauranga Māori, Māori knowledge and traditions. But remember, Matariki itself is not a new thing. Māori have been observing and understanding these stars for generations. And hey, this year, I guess we aren't the luckiest batch of Matariki seers. Is that what you call them? Because, yes, we have a public holiday, but it fits perfectly in the school holidays. If it wasn't the school holidays, we'll have an extra day off, am I right? So yeah, whoever made Matariki a public holiday, thank you so much. We don't need to go to school, and we get to eat wonderful kai, look at stars, and barely do any work. Isn't that fun? Now.

me tell you the three key things of Matariki. The three key things are remembering, celebrating, and looking forward. So remembering, this is about honouring the people who have unfortunately and sadly passed away. Matariki is a time to remember your ancestors, family members, and the ones you love most. And yeah, that could be your pet dog that's going, ruff, ruff. It's all about looking back and recognizing the people who helped shape who we are. Celebrating. Matariki is about coming together after all. We celebrate the Māori New Year. We eat wonderful kai, which is probably my favourite part. I know I'm a big bag, but still. And looking forward. This is about planning for the future. And actually, this is some things you do on other, like, New Year's as well. Like, the normal New Year, not Matariki, the New Year with the Gregorian calendar. What do? You make goals for the future. You plan for the future. Exactly what happens in Matariki as well. Now, it's time for, I won't call it revealing, but it's time for me to tell you about the nine stars. So the first star is Pohutukawa, called the Memory Star. This star is connected with those who have passed away. During Matariki, people remember ancestors, family members, and who are no longer with us. And we also have Tupuanuku, the Earth Food Star. This star connects us to the food that grows in the ground, like kumara, vegetables, plants, and crops. For Māori, understanding the land was incredibly important because survival depended on knowing when to plant, when to harvest, and care for resources. Now let's move on to Tupuarangi, the Sky Food Star. Now, when we look upwards, Tupuarangi is connected with the food from the sky. No, I don't mean like literally from the sky, like apples just start falling down. I mean like the birds and other resources connected to the heavens. Traditional Māori knowledge includes deep understanding of animals, seasons, and the environment. People watch signs in nature to understand what was happening around them. These stars were basically a part of an ancient information system. Waiti, the freshwater star. Meet Waiti. Waiti represents freshwater environments. That means rivers, streams, lakes, and also the creatures living there. Freshwater is one of the most important things on Earth. Humans need it, plants need it, animals need it. Without water, life literally cannot happen. Waiti reminds us to protect our freshwater taonga, our treasures. Waita, the ocean star. Ocean explorers, this one's for you. Waita represents the ocean and everything connected to it. The sea has always been incredibly important for Māori communities. It provides food, connects places, and holds stories. The ocean is also a massive part of Earth's ecosystem. Fun fact, around 70% of Earth's surface is covered by ocean. That means our planet is basically a giant space marble with a lot of water in it. Isn't that crazy to think about? Oh, now also we have... Do you know who it is? Ururangi, the wind star. Now you must be wondering, well, how does this help? It really does. This star connects with the winds. Winds might seem invisible, but it has a huge power. It moves weather systems, affects oceans, spreads seeds, and shapes landscapes. Traditional Māori navigators understood winds and weather patterns to travel across huge distances. Imagine crossing the Pacific Ocean using knowledge of stars, currents, and winds. Well, thank you to Ururangi. That's next level navigation. Now Waipunarangi.

0: me, the rain star. This star represents rain. Again, rain is one of nature's greatest gifts. It fills rivers, helps crops grow, supports forests, keeps ecosystems alive. Sometimes we complain about rainy days, like now, but without rain, Earth would be a different place. And finally, the dream star. Dream in both ways. Hiwaitirangi. This star is connected with hope, wishes, and goals for the future. During Matariki, people often think about what they want to achieve for the year ahead. Maybe learning a new skill, helping others, and obviously looking after the environment. Maybe trying something brave. It's basically the universe saying, dream big. Now, how big? Up to you. Now, we have the superstar herself, Matariki. Matariki is the main star of the cluster and is connected with well-being, health, and bringing people together. The name Matariki is often explained as coming from Ngamata o te ariki tawhiri matea, meaning the eyes of the god tawhiri matea. According to some Maori legends and the story I love, Tawhiri Matea, the god of wind, became so angry after the separation with Rangi Nui and the Sky Father and Papatuanuku, the Earth Mother, that he tore out his eyes and threw them into the heavens. Those eyes became the stars of Matariki. Pretty epic, right? That's why I absolutely love that story. And, well, it's Matariki time, so I guess stories are very important. Now, I guess, let's move on to some crazy Matariki space facts. Before we leave the Star Squad, here are some galaxy-level facts. Get it? Because the galaxy is super high and stuff? Okay, first, the Matariki star cluster is also called Pleiades. It's located in the constellation Taurus. The stars are around 440 light years away from Earth. The cluster contains hundreds of stars, even though we usually only see the brightest ones, which are in the Star Squad. And most cultures around the world have stories about the Pleiades, because humans everywhere have looked up and wondered about these stars. So basically, these stars are not just decoration. They're a giant cosmic calendar, history book, and a reminder that humans have always looked to the sky for answers. Okay, fact beasters, time for the random fact explosion. Here's fact number one. Matariki star cluster is ancient. The stars formed millions of years ago. That means these stars existed before humans were writing books, building cities, or even creating most of the things we see today. Fact number two. Looking at the stars is actually looking into the past, because light takes time to travel. The light from the stars shows us what those stars looked like when the light left them. A telescope is basically a time machine. Fact number three. Matariki can be seen in many places around the world. Different cultures have noticed the same star cluster and created their own stories and meanings about it. The star connects humans across oceans and generations. Now, that's what I call a superb madness. Space is silent. Sound needs something to travel through, like air, because space is mostly a vacuum. Explosions in the air would not sound like movies make them seem. No giant boom, just cosmic silence. Now let's talk Matariki traditions. There are a lot of traditions that happen on Matariki. So what do people actually do during Matariki, if you ask me? Well, different communities celebrate in different ways. Common activities like that you do in Matariki are something like sharing kai with your family and friends. Yep, definitely doing that. Remembering ancestors. Yeah, doing that as well. Storytelling. As I said before, in Matariki, You can never be celebrating Matariki without some stories. So yeah, storytelling is definitely there. In fact, Beast with Ajax is a wonderful place for that. Here, we believe that every child or anything really needs a story to make it work. And you learn about Maori knowledge. Well, obviously, because you're doing that right now, aren't you? You get to create art. Wow, my sister would really love that part. She loves doing her art. Planting trees or gardens? Yeah, we'll get to do that as well, even though it's the winter time. Maybe all the crops won't grow, but still, yeah. And we set goals for the future. And actually, one thing I forgot to add is spending time together. There's no Matariki without you spending time together, is there? Now I'm going to tell you why Matariki really matters. We've talked about what it is, where it is, when it is, and all those stuff. But now, why does Matariki matter? Well, obviously, that's a big question. Why does Matariki matter? Well, it matters because it reminds us that humans are connected to each other. And other things, like we are connected to the environment, the past, the future, and even the stars above us, obviously. And a lot of modern life is about moving quickly. Notifications, messages, videos, school, work, more notifications. But Matariki gives people that time and chance to stop and think. Who helped me get here? What am I grateful for? Who am I grateful for? What do I want to achieve? How can I look after the world around me? That's a pretty awesome message from a group of stars. And hey, this is why you never judge a book by its cover or without seeing something completely. Now, let me give you a fact-based challenge. All right, listeners, challenge time. Your mission. Tonight, or wherever you can, look up at the sky. Try find the Matariki star cluster. Then ask yourself three questions. Number one, who are some people I want to remember and appreciate? Number two, what is something I can celebrate? Number three, what's one goal I want to chase? And after that, well, congratulations. I'll give you a pre-congratulations because I know you'll do it. You've completed the fact-based Matariki mission. And there we have it, fact-beasters. We learn that Matariki is not just a group of stars. It's story, it's science, it's culture, it's family. All of these things blended together. It's remembering where we came from and imagining where we can go. Dream big, as Hiwai Te Rangi says. The universe is huge, but sometimes the biggest ideas come from simply just looking up. Thanks for joining me on Fact Beast. And before I leave you, there's one tradition I really want to carry on. Song time. I've done this for the past 4 years, and here I'll do it again. Waiti waita waipunarangi tupua nuku tupua rangi ururangi poutakawa hiwae te rangi e matariki. One more time. Waiti waiti waipunarangi tupua nuku tupua rangi ururangi poutakawa hiwae te rangi e matariki. Okay, one more time, okay? And this is the end, I'll promise you. Waiti, waiti, waipunarangi, tupuanuku, tupuarangi, ururangi pohutakawa, hiwae te rangi,
1: matariki.
0: Woo! 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
1: Kia ora, lovely humans. It's me, Amal, here, the host of Headscarves and Good Yarns. 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Whew, deep work, I know, but don't worry. As your host, I'm going to hold your hand through it. Sometimes it'll look like storytelling, or be a bit of social commentary, or unpacking our systems and experiences. And we'll be doing all of this

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0: compared to how you might?
1: Well, I am a watercolourist, so I'm afraid it'd take a bit less time than Dad does. I love doing it. And someone I know, someone got it, I don't know how he got it, actually. Someone I know owns that painting. If you're out there now in Radio Land and you've seen it, don't tell me because I want it back.
0: Yeah, well, it is a beautiful part of the world to go. And did they actually avoid the road toll? Was that what they were doing?
1: They had a road toll in those days.
0: What was they talked about the fee and they took the longer way round.
1: Oh, really? Yes.
0: Yeah. Well, I just thought that seemed like an Esplan thing to do.
1: Well, if you're a Scot, actually, that's the ultimate reason why you wouldn't be paying anything at all.
0: That's right.
1: But, of course, you know, this is post-war. And wouldn't be a lot of money even in those days.
0: So they stayed in hotels. Where did you stay when you were there?
1: We had a lovely blue tent.
0: I think we had a blue tent as well. Oh, my goodness. It's time to go just before we get to the tent stories. You've been listening to Four Countries in 40 Minutes, a podcast series based on the book Esplan, Tom and Edith's Creative Journeys. I'm that blind woman, Julie Woods, and if you'd like to contact me, you can do so, Julie, at thatblindwoman.co.nz. And if you'd like to contact Ron Esplan Artist at gmail.com. This has been podcast 1 of 4. We look forward to seeing you back here for podcast 2. Au revoir.
1: Au revoir. À bientôt.
0: I'm that blind woman, Julie Woods, proud sponsor of 7 Wonders in 70 Minutes. The World in 360 Minutes is a sound project containing 36 10-minute episodes taking you across the globe. We started with the first series, Around the World in 80 Minutes, and then 7 Wonders in 70 Minutes. In these podcasts, we explore what we see when we travel, me through my four senses and Ron through his paintbrush. You can check me out, That Blind Woman Julie Woods, at thatblindwoman.co.nz or ring me on 021 913 513. 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